0: And that was Little Barry with More Bad Miles of Road. They're an English rock trio, and that just came out in 2026. Before that, you heard the Fratellis with Flathead. That's a 2006 release from the Scottish indie rock band. And prior to that, we heard a new one from LA punk and rock band The Linda Lindas. That was Burning Out. They are one of my favorite newer sort of bands. And starting off our On the River tonight, you heard Watusi with Lucy from the Duvels, an American doo-wop group from Philadelphia. And man, if that didn't have you up dancing, I don't know what would.
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0: Yeah, just don't call right now. 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
0: Let's do that. What do we have coming up?
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0: They're fun.
2: And we're going to start things off with the single from the English duo Good Neighbors from 2024, This Is Home.

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0: All right, and that was none other than King Gizzard and the Lizard Wizard, which, Alex, I believe was your Halloween costume one year.
1: Yeah,
2: it totally was.
1: That was a weird one.
0: Possibly also incorporated Blizzard in there for as sure. well.
1: Yeah, Blizzard Lizard.
0: Anyway, that song was Panpsych, and that's from last year. That Australian band is very prolific. I thought they had been around a lot longer, but it looks like they started up in 2010. They blend psych rock and jazz and maybe a little prog in some of their songs,
2: Some prog.
0: So genre blending goodness from King Gizzard. That album is Phantom Island. Before that, Grace Potter, totally a station favorite. She's a Vermont artist, and Run Baby Run is off of the album Trespasser from 2021. Before that, we heard maybe a familiar one for some of you fellow Gen Xers out there. That was But Anyway from Blues Traveler. That was Alex's pick. He's really kind of into the 90s rock right now, I'd say.
1: Well, I really like Blues Traveler.
0: Yeah.
1: He has a lot of cool stuff.
0: He does.
2: And the 90s were a great time for music.
0: The spirit of the 90s is alive right now at KBXE. All right, and starting off that set, that was Steadfast Love from Floating Action. That is from 2021, and it's kind of a band, but it's mostly one guy doing all of the parts, and I really like that one. Aaron, was that your pick?
2: Yeah, multi-instrumentalist. I really dig him.
0: Very, very cool. All right.
2: KAXE has built connections between listeners, community organizations, and local businesses in northern Minnesota since 1976. 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
1: All right, let's go back to the music.
2: Yeah, we got some Del McCrory Band coming up and Brooklyn Del and the Revelators, but we're going to start things off with Carl Martin, known for his acoustic guitar and mandolin. He was a pioneer of the Appalachian and Chicago blues scenes. This is one from 1935. This is Farewell to You, Baby.

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2: All right. Thanks for that. And we just heard from the Velvet Underground. That's a 1969 recording. Definitely not Lou Reed singing. That's Mo Tucker. Lou said that song was too innocent for his voice. And I think he was correct.
3: Absolutely.
2: That was After Hours. Before that, we heard a 2025 song from the artist Brooklyn Dell and the Revelators. That was Last Resort. That's off the Lights and Last Resort's EP. And prior to that, we heard Long Enough. That is Del McCrory Band featuring Leanne Womack. That is from this year, and I always enjoy Del McCrory. And starting off that set, 1935, Carl Martin, Farewell to You, Baby. And that was a 1991 release from the album compilation Guitar Wizards. But Carl Martin was a pretty important Piedmont blues guy, multi-instrumentalist, and he worked with everyone, so it's always cool to hear his voice.
3: So it is 8:01, and that means it's time for Album of the Week. The KAXE Album of the Week this week is Ozark Shine by Sad Daddy, featuring Melissa Carper on bass, Brian Martin on guitar, Joe Sundell on banjo, and Rebecca Patek on fiddle. Sad Daddy is from Arkansas, but recorded Ozark Shine at the Bomb Shelter in Nashville. That is the name of the studio, not the location. The album is steeped in a blend of early blues, jazz, jug band, country, bluegrass. It all defines conventional labels. Sad Daddy, all of its members sing lead and write original tunes, and the combined sound is truly a mix of American roots music. We decided to pick the tune Did We Turn Off the Stove? Because we've asked that question of ourselves plenty of times.
2: Like every day.
3: This is Sad Daddy.

0: Benny Goodman. That was a track from a 1946 Disney film called Make Mine Music. The song was called All the Cats Join In.
1: Hey, Aaron, guess what?
0: What?
1: Do you know what day it is today?
0: Friday.
1: It is National Kitten Day.
0: National Kitten Day?
1: So we're dedicating that to all the kittens and kitten owners out there.
0: But not the cats, just the kittens.
1: Well, cats are kittens, too.
0: Some of them.
1: They're all little babies.
2: Dedicating it to Stubert.
1: Okay.
0: No, nothing to Stubert. Before that, we heard from Elisipi. From her album Inuktitut from 2023, I think it was. Californiamut, which was a cover of Going to California from Zeppelin, sung in her native language. And before that, we heard from Cake.
1: We heard from Cake.
0: Which was Alex's pick, I believe.
2: Mm-hmm.
0: Because you're a fan.
2: I am.
0: What's your favorite song by Cake? Is it Going the Distance?
2: Yeah, I like The Distance. Short Skirt, Long Jacket.
0: Yeah.
2: It's a good one.
0: It's a good one.
2: Yeah.
0: Again, my kid is from the 90s. It's great.
1: The album is from 2001.
0: Just barely. Yeah, but the band is from the 90s.
1: Yes.
0: Anyway, we started that whole set off with the album of the week from Sad Daddy, Ozark Shine, Did We Turn Off the Stove?
1: And do we appreciate Melissa Carper enough? I think the answer is always no. We can't appreciate her enough.
0: She is underappreciated.
1: She's so cool.
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1: All right, and continuing with all the things going on in northern Minnesota this week and this weekend, I want to let you know the Coleraine City Band concerts are Thursday evenings during July at 7 p.m. at the Longyear Park Log Gazebo. Free hot dogs at 6. And the Bemidji Senior Center celebrates the grand reopening of the Senior Creations Gift Shop Monday, July 13th from 9 to 4 with goodies, door prizes, and more. Well, thank you for joining us on the river on KAXE. Tonight we are the Johnson family, your hosts, and we have a bunch more music for you, so I think we should get to that. We're going to hear from The Captain's Beard, Reb and the Good News. We've got some Heavenly, which is my latest obsession, and we're starting it off with some Ween, which, following the theme for tonight, was Alex's pick. So let's hear Ocean Man.

0: You know what? I love me some pirate folk rock, and that was The Captain's Beard with John Kanakaneka from their 2019 album, Same Ship, Different Day. And before that, we heard from the Portland-based artist Reb and the Good News. I heard these this band on a great radio station out of Portland, Oregon, and they're really cool. And Alex, I have a question for you.
1: Yes.
0: Why do you look so serious when you got a fish on your head?
1: Well, I don't know about you, but I feel that it makes me look very professional.
0: Yeah, trout do that, I guess. That's true. All right. And before that, we heard from Heavenly, as I mentioned, one of my newest obsessions. They have a 2026, I believe, album out that I've been listening to nonstop. Heavenly with Space Manatee. And starting off that set was Ocean Man from Ween. From 1997, Alex, of course, that was your pick because you're keeping the spirit of the 90s alive. And I like that about you.
1: It's a very surfy, beachy song.
0: Yeah, I like it a lot.
1: Yeah. 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Much of northern Minnesota is under a heat advisory on Saturday from 11 a.m. to 9 p.m. There's an extreme heat watch beginning at 8 a.m. Sunday through 1 a.m. on Tuesday. Stay hydrated, stay out of direct sun as much as you can, and check on vulnerable neighbors. Tonight will be mostly clear with lows near 63. Chance of showers and thunderstorms. Saturday will be sunny with highs in the mid to upper 80s. South wind 5 to 10. Evening temps in the mid to upper 60s. Sunday will be sunny and hot with highs 91 to 94. Breezy south wind 10 to 20 miles per hour. Overnight temps near 70. Hot weather continues Monday.
0: Yeah, we can do question of the week. We would love to hear from you. 218-326-1234. What's the question?
1: Have you ever seen anything really cool while swimming?
0: Awesome. Yeah, we would love to hear from you tonight.
2: I haven't seen anything cool while I'm swimming because I don't open my eyes when I'm underwater.
0: I mean, I think that's as a contact wearer, yes, me too.
2: All right, well, we're going to get back into the tunes here. We've got some stuff coming up from Remember Sports and Driving and Crying, and of course, local favorite artist Cage Jamber. But we're going to start things off with a tune from an artist that I just recently started listening to myself. She was originally in Florida, moved to California. She's a single solo artist, kind of a folky, funky chick, and it's very cool. 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

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The last-

0: Could It Be? That is a new tune from Bemidji artist Cage. Had the pleasure of getting to watch him on stage at the Bemidji Block Party doing that one just not too long ago. And it's a great song. Great
1: it's
0: artist.
1: A great song, and I think that instant coffee does taste better in a tent. For sure.
0: Well, you know, I'm stuck on decaf now, so I don't know. Before that, we heard from Drivin' and Cryin', a rock band out of Atlanta, with a brand new tune from their album Crushing Flowers. That was Keep the Change. We also heard from Remember Sports, indie rock band from Philly, another brand new tune from their new album The Refrigerator. That was Yowie. And we started that whole set off with yet another new song from an artist known as Nep, a Florida-based singer who is in California now, with her tune Glitter.
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1: All right, and

Tune in tomorrow, Saturday morning at 9, for a debate from Twin Cities PBS Almanac, featuring Senate candidates Representative Angie Craig and Lieutenant Governor Peggy Flanagan. This Democratic race before the primary in August is being watched on a national level. You'll also hear information on how KAXE is approaching elections in 2026 with Heidi Holton and Megan Buffington. All right, well, let's see what else we have coming up. We have lots more music to squeeze in and only about an hour to do it. So let's see. We're going to hear from Laughing About Nothing, Cameron Winter, and Mae Simonis. But we're going to start this set off with John and Roy.

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1: So you're listening to On the River this evening. We're the Johnson family coming to you live from Bemidji. That last set we had Laughing About Nothing, a brand new album called Tides. That was a tune, Stand in Your Way, Portland punk power pop duo. Very cool. Before that we heard from Cameron Winter. You know him from the band Geese. This was his debut solo album that he did back in 2024 called Heavy Metal. That was Love Takes Miles. And we also heard from Mae Simones, Japanese-American jazz indie rock musician, from her 2025 album Animaru. That was I Can Do What I Want. And we started that whole set off with a brand new one from the Canadian three-piece rock reggae band John and Roy, from their album Make This Darkness Bright. Oh, that's the single. Make This Darkness Bright was the name of the tune. That's how we started off that set.
2: 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This week's host, DJ Ben Franklinstein, will be playing reggae. Reggae? He sounds like a cool guy.
0: He sounds weird.
1: Definitely weird.
0: All right. Well, we have some more music coming up. Thanks for listening to On the River on KAXE. We are the Johnson family. Let's see. We have some Florence Aduni, Rhiannon Giddens, Pegram Brothers, I believe. And we're going to start this off with Swamp Dog, brand new song.

0: right, and that was Florence Aduni with the song from 2024. That's a former album of the week and a really good one. Prior to that, we heard Rhiannon Giddens' brand new song Carolina Rain from the album Hope is the Thing with Feathers. And let's see, 2002 song Going Back Home by the Pigram Brothers. They're a 7-piece Indigenous Australian band, and that set started with a brand new song from Swamp Dog called Please Don't Bury Me.
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2: So you are listening to On the River this evening. The Johnson family is here playing tunes for you until 10 o'clock. Stuff that we picked that we thought perhaps you would enjoy. Hope you're having a good time. This next set's going to feature stuff from Margot Price, Dua Sela, and an artist called Yeems. But we're going to start it off with a brand new one from one of this family's favorite bands. They Might Be Giants. This is In the Dead Mall.

0: That was, I'm sorry, that was Yeems with Beta Paradox, Blame the Gods. She is a cellist, singer, songwriter, composer from Santa Monica, California, previously a member of the piano trio Piano Gaia, artist in residence in at the Boston Symposium as well, apparently. Margot Price before that, with a new one from 2026 from the Nashville Artist Station Favorite. The tune was Can't Stand Still. Before that, we also heard from Sudanese American artist from Minneapolis, another new album pick from 2026, Dua Saleh, with a song called Breathe. And we started that whole set off with a brand new one from They Might Be Giants, one of our family's favorite bands. That was In the Dead Mall from their new album, The World Is to Dig.
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2: 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All right, we have about a half an hour left here, and we're going to try to get all of our music in. So next set, you'll be hearing from Deer Tick, Future Islands, Michigander, and we'll be starting it all off with a new one from Toth.

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0: All right, that was Mary Singletary from Dear Tick. I have really gotten into them. They were the album of the week a couple weeks ago, and that is from their brand new album, Coinomatic. And before that, we heard from Future Islands, Happiness of Being Twice. They're an American synth pop group, and that is a new song from them. Also a new song from Michigander with Taxi, and another new one from the artist Toth with Spiraling, and that is a new single.
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2: So we are nearing the end of our show tonight. We've got another 15 minutes or so to play tunes for you. So we're going to jump right back in. We're going to get a little heavier to close out the show tonight. We've got some Corey Glover and X, but we're going to start to set off with a little Dead Sarah. This is Weatherman.

0: This is 91.7 KAXE Grand Rapids, 90.5 KBXE Bagley Bemidji, 89.9 Brainerd, and on your smart speaker, celebrating 50 years of people-powered radio in northern Minnesota. 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We have heard from our ex, Corey Glover, and Dead Sarah in that set. We are the Johnson family. I'm Heather.
1: I'm Alex.
2: I'm Aaron.
0: And we have had a wonderful night playing music with you. I hope you have a wonderful weekend and stay cool, folks.

0: someone like Argentina and have it not just be clearly that the team, like, just looking at their lineup of these people, a lot of them don't even have teams. It's unreal. They're like looking for clubs to play on, and they are just playing like a team, which is only can happen at the World Cup like that. And part of that cultural exchange that Bianco was talking about, the coach of Cabo Verde gave like a flag that had all the islands of their nation like laid out as a gift to Scaloni, as like a, here's where we are, here's what our country is. And it's that kind of stuff that you really don't find in other sports, in my opinion. So I got to go with that game. Wish Cabo Verde would have won that one. And that's my pick. What about you, Dan?
1: If you go to KEXE.org, you'll see an article that came up this week about Football is Life's picks of highlights of the tournament, Bianca, Chris, and myself. And my number one highlight is Cabo Verde. Cape Verde won the World Cup. They won the World Cup. And that game won the hearts of everyone watching the tournament. And that's the World Cup of, you know, they won the World Cup of hearts. And that game was easily the most amazing game of the tournament. And that second goal by Cabo Verde, I'm forgetting the winger's name that scored that goal, is easily, for me, the goal of the tournament.
2: Sidney Lopez Cabral.
1: I hope by the end of the tournament that man gets... Yeah, Cabral. I hope he gets honored with goal of the tournament, because that was some audacious stuff coming from a guy who nobody knows. Nobody knows who this man is except for his family and friends and loved ones and his teammates. And now he's got a name, and deservedly so. And yeah, that game, Cabo Verde, what heart, what gumption, and they show us all what is possible if you kind of believe in yourselves and go for it.
2: That's a must-see highlight for any non-soccer fans out there. Just Google that goal. Unbelievable.
3: And as Dan said, that article's available. We'll add this conversation to the article as well. So pass to your friends who are also living the life of Football is Life. But Bianca, before we go, we're running a little late, but why are you in Kansas City? Tell us this experience. What's happening?
4: Oh, you know what's funny is that I just kind of assumed that was a given. I know, I just felt like going to Kansas City. The final, the quarterfinal for Argentina and versus Switzerland, which still boggles my mind, but I'm excited by it, is Saturday night at 7 p.m., 8 p.m. I've gotten 2 hours of sleep, so we're powering through. But so World Cup, there's an Argentine Banderazo, which is this amazing energy of fans and banners and asado and all the things that is happening. There's two happening. There's one tonight, or one at 5 at the park, and then one at 7 here at this cafe. And it's going to be really, really fun to just be amongst fans, to be in that really good buena onda, that good energy. I'm really looking forward to it. And no, I don't have a ticket. I just came
1: clear,
4: here.
1: You don't have tickets. You don't have tickets for the Bianca. You don't have tickets for the game. You're just going to hang.
4: I'm just going to hang out and just, you know, appreciate the energy. You know, life is short, and Kansas City is only what, 9 hours away. So I figured, hop in my car, drive. I had a backpack, a mattress pad, and no plan.
3: I was going to say,
2: power and light district,
3: and sleep in your car, because the prices are so high for hotels and all of that kind of stuff. So,
4: oh, it was absurd. Yeah, it was fun.
2: Kansas City was the highest media market for those ratings. They broke it down by media market for the USA, Belgium, and Mexico, England games, and KC came in at number one. So that is a big soccer city.
4: I'll be at the FIFA Fan Fest tomorrow night as well. So it'll be a good time.
3: Cannot wait to hear about this next week. Thanks, you guys. That's Dan and Malachi live from Winnipeg, Bianca live from Kansas City, and Chris Walker live from Pacagama Lake. Thanks, you guys. Good to hear from you.
2: Thank you.
3: Coming up, we'll have Andrew DeZingle bringing us Headwaters. 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

And that was the Hollies with The Air That I Breathe here on Headwaters. Before that, we had Brooklyn Funk Essentials with Bust the Bus Stop. And to start off, we had Jay Somm with Tenderness from their album Aneko. And I played that because I'm actually going to be seeing Jay Somm tonight. They're opening up for Death Cab for Cutie at the Armory. Very excited for that show. I saw Jay Somm a few years back opening up for Always. Put on a terrific show. So I'll be reporting back next week on how that goes. Here tuned in to Headwaters, your source for great music here on KAXE, KBXE. I'm your host this morning, Andrew DeZingle. 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So get your thinking caps ready for that question. Looking at the weather tonight, though, or today, I should say, slight chance of showers and thunderstorms. Otherwise, it should be mostly sunny with highs 83 to 86. Tonight, mostly clear with lows 62 to 64 and chance of showers and thunderstorms. All right, let's get right back into the music. Coming up in this next block, we're hearing from Courtney Barnett, Parlor Greens, The Zombies. But like I mentioned, I'm seeing Death Cab for Cutie tonight. I'm super excited for it. They have a new album out called I Built You a Tower. This is a song from it called Pep Talk.

And that was Courtney Barnett from her new album, Creature of Habit. That song was called One Thing at a Time. Before that, we had Parlor Greens with their song, Eat Your Greens. Before that, we had The Zombies with I Want Her, She Wants Me. And to start off, we had Death Cab for Cutie from their new album, I Built You a Tower. That song was called Pep Talk. 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And don't forget, coming up at 9:45, it's going to be your daily slice of green cheese. I want you all to have your thinking caps on for this one. It could be a tough one. But I'm Andrew DeZingle, your host this morning. I'm here till 10 o'clock before we hand things over to Minnesota Mixtape with Malachi Coons. And then at 11, it's going to be the World Cafe. Tatiana Maslany, Personal Records, is going to be, I guess, Tatiana Maslany's... We're talking about her personal records and talks about how music helps her get into character. So that'll be coming up later. And then at 1 o'clock this afternoon, it's going to be Gina and the Knife behind the board for On the River. And then the Johnson Family at 7 o'clock tonight for On the River. All right, let's get right back into the music. Now we're going to hear from the KAXE Album of the Week. This week it's Ozark Shine by Sad Daddy. Sad Daddy features Melissa Carper on bass, Brian Martin on guitars, Joe Sundell on banjo, and Rebecca Patek on fiddle. And Sad Daddy, all of its members sing lead and write original tunes, and the combined sound is truly a mix of American roots music. And the tune we are going to hear is called Don't You Take My Dollar Bill.

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And that was Sufjan Stevens with The Dress Looks Nice on You from his album Seven Swans. For that, we had Charlotte Cornfield from her album Hurts Like Hell. That song was called Lost Leader. And then that was a new tune from Brandon Flowers, the lead singer of The Killers, going more of a country direction on this new album. Song was called Plans. And lastly, we heard from our album of the week, Sad Daddy. The album's called Ozark Shine. That song is called Don't You Take My Dollar Bill. You are tuned in to Headwaters, your source for great music here on KAXE, KBXE, People Power Radio. It's time now for Slice of Green Cheese, our daily trivia question. Be the first to call in with the correct answer, and we'll send you a coupon for a treat and an area business. Thanks goes out to today's sponsors, Harmony Food Co-op in Bemidji and the Good Life Cafe in Park Rapids, for making the daily slice of green cheese possible. If you have won sometime in the last 30 days, please hold your calls and give someone else a chance. Here is today's question. Arlo Guthrie was born on this day in 1947. He only had one top 40 hit with a cover of what Steve Goodman song? All right, if you know the answer or want to make a guess, call 218-326-1234. The question again is, Arlo Guthrie was born on this day in 1947. He only had one top 40 hit with a cover of what Steve Goodman song? Call 218-326-1234 with your guesses. And while we're waiting, we're going to hear a new tune from August Ponthier. This song is called I'm Crying, Are You?

And that was August Ponthier from her new upcoming album, Everywhere Isn't Texas. That song was called I'm Crying, Are You? And we do have a winner for today's slice of green cheese. Paul from Cohasset is going to Singing Chihuahua Taco Truck in Grand Rapids. For answering the question correctly, Arlo Guthrie was born on this day in 1947. He only had one top 40 hit with a cover of what Steve Goodman song? And that was, of course, The City of New Orleans. And listen weekday mornings around 9:45 for the slice of green cheese and tune in Saturday nights from 7 to 9 for KXC's popular green cheese trivia show. This week's hosts are the Crab Sisters, so that'll be from 7 to 9 this Saturday. All right, let's get back into the music. This is Minnesota band American Cream Band. This song is called Elegant Automobile.

0: All right, that was the House Martins with I'll Be Your Shelter, Just Like a Shelter. Before that, we had Minnesota band American Cream Band with Elegant Automobile. This was Headwaters here on KXE, KBXE. I was your host this morning, Andrew DeZingle. This is 91.7 KAXE Grand Rapids, 90.5 KBXE Bagley Bemidji, 89.9 Brainerd, and on your smart speaker, celebrating 50 years of People Power Radio in northern Minnesota. 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Weather today, slight chance of showers and thunderstorms, mostly sunny with highs 83 to 86. Tonight, mostly clear with lows 62 to 64, chance of showers and thunderstorms. Now it's time for Minnesota Mixtape with Malachi Coons.
1: 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I'm Malachi Coons. Every week I spotlight the Minnesota music scene. Here's what's coming up today. I've got the latest singles from folk trio Wild Horses, who just announced their sophomore album. From R&B singers Jada Brown and Jockey Blue, and Afrobeat artist Obi Original and his new high life song, Sorry Oga. We've got new albums from She's Green, The Wilderness, and Benjamin Miller. And we'll go back for Prince's second soundtrack, early 90s folk from the Cedar Wax Wings, Minnesota Iranian Jazz from Ida Shagasameni, and more. It is Minnesota Mixtape, made possible by the Arts and Cultural Heritage Fund and produced at KAXE, an independent and people-powered community radio station broadcasting from the north bank of the Mississippi River. Let's begin today with the twangy new single from Creekbed Carter Hogan, Icarus Again. Like

0: It's LaPlante Road, and a lovely new version of a country western classic in Stan Jones' Cowpoke. The folk duo of Emily LaPlante and Liz Ashworth just released their second album, Finding Home, and you heard it here on Minnesota Mixtape. The Minnesota scene is overflowing with talent right now in all different types of music, so we're going to switch things up while sticking with the new stuff for the latest from the ever-busy Obie Original and Black Atlantics. Check out Sorry Oga.
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0: Nothing Hits Me from Sarah Kruger's La New Project. That one from a five-song electronic EP she made with Alan Sparhawk of Low in 2022. It was in line with the Low singer's future works and a nice departure from La New's normal Americana sound. Prince, of course, you heard before that with the title track to Under the Cherry Moon. I'm Malachi Coons, and there's more local music coming up on Minnesota Mixtape right after the break.
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0: Welcome back to Minnesota Mixtape. Christopher David Hansen is a roots rock musician from the northern part of the state, and his latest project is called The Bewilderness, featuring his son Cameron on drums. They just dropped their debut self-titled release. It is one continuous piece of music with songs connected by field recordings and sparse instrumental passages. We'll join in at the album's final piece right now, Dance Loud in a Mess.

The Cedar Wax Wings on Minnesota Mixtape. One of my favorite birds and a folk rock band from the Twin Cities in the early 90s. That was something from their 1993 album, It's in the Water, called Silver Lane. Members of that group would go on to play with country band Father Hennepin in Duluth. Ida Shagasameni is a Minneapolis-based vocalist and educator whose music is heavily inspired by her Persian heritage. In 2025, she released an Arabic-language jazz album called Sarab, with a talented lineup of Liz Draper on bass, Jeremy Ilvasakar on guitar, Nima Hafezia on keys, and Davu Seru on drums. Here's a sweet piece from the middle of the album called Noor.

0: You just heard Jockey Blue's Blue Dream on Minnesota Mixtape. After a series of features with artists like Nerdy, that is her second single under her own name and part of an upcoming debut EP called The Love You've Been Given. Bringing us to our second break, stay tuned for Wild Horses, Benjamin Miller, She's Green, and Jada Brown.
1: 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Here is more from Minnesota Mixtape with your host, Malachi Coons. And coming up at 1 o'clock today, it is Elizabeth's bringing you On the River. And for your dose tonight, it's DJ Lake Poseidon.
0: The Absaroq Mountains are a range in Montana that Wild Horses lead singer Jed LaPlante watched the sun come up over as he piloted his sleeping bandmates during a long tour out west. That experience is central to the lead single from the Grand Rapids Folk Trio's upcoming sophomore album due out this fall, and you can hear it now on Minnesota Mixtape. It's Sunrise on the Absaroq.

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from their brand new EP, Swallowtail. It's She's Green and Close Your Eyes. The lengthy EP closer that sees the group leaning into the dream pop and Cocteau Twins side of their shoegaze sound. This is Minnesota Mixtape. I'm your host, Malachi Coons. Still to come, an ode to the curator of a legendary Grateful Dead compilation series. But first, here's Jada Brown Charades.

Benjamin Miller, taking us out of Minnesota Mixtape today. The Federales frontman's new solo EP is completely dedicated to Grateful Dead fandom. And you just heard Latvala, a song about Dick Latvala, the band's tape archivist and curator of their legendary live compilation series. Miller's full EP, So What, is out now. Minnesota Mixtape is made possible by the Arts and Cultural Heritage Fund through you, the citizens of Minnesota, and produced at KAXE, an independent and people-powered community radio station broadcasting from the north bank of the Mississippi River. I'm Malachi Coons. I'll see you back here next week.

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0: We are continuing our look back at influential albums of 1976 with Marvin Gaye's 13th album, I Want You. The album was co-produced with innovative R&B producer Leon Ware, and it saw Gaye continuing to stretch his musical legs away from the Motown sound towards a mellower and more sensual funk that created the Quiet Storm subgenre of R&B music. The album was recorded at Gaye's home studio, Marvin's Room, in L.A., and featured the Funk Brothers, who were foundational in so many Motown hits. The album is also notable for its artwork by innovative neo-mannerist painter Ernie Barnes. Marvin Gaye's I Want You, our 1976 Album of the Week.
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1: 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The regional weather forecast quick, and then we'll get into it. Today, there's been slight chances of showers and thunderstorms, mostly sunny, though, with highs 83 to 86. Tonight's going to be mostly clear with lows near 63, chance of showers and thunderstorms. Saturday is sunny and highs in the mid to upper 80s. South wind 5 to 10, evening temps in the mid to upper 60s. Sunday is going to be sunny and hot with highs 91 to 94. Breezy southwest wind, south wind, 10 to 20 miles per hour, and overnight temps near 70. Hot weather continues into Monday and into the weekend ahead. We have an excessive heat and humidity warning. It will build with the possible heat watch beginning Sunday into Monday and maximum heat index of 95 to 100. So make sure and stay hydrated and check on your neighbors. Make sure they're doing good too, because we all got to take care of each other. I suppose we could just get right into it. I have a new one from Jen Wigmore off of her upcoming new album called Beautiful Mess. It's set to be released here in 5 days. And I will play you the song, Beautiful Mess, off of it. I hope you enjoy it.

Thank you very much, ladies and gentlemen. Right now, I got to tell you about the fabulous, most groovy bell bottoms.

That was Buffalo Traffic Jam with their song Pictures of You off their new album of the same name that is set to be released on July 30th. Before that, I don't know why I'm asking questions in that. That's all statements. Sorry about that. Before that was some Nona with one of my all-time favorite songs, Mondays. Had some John Spencer Blues Explosions prior to that with their song Bell Bottoms. And we started that set off with some Jin Wigmore and the song Beautiful Mess off of her new album coming out in 5 days of the same name as well. This is KAXE, broadcasting in northern Minnesota, like the sweetheart towns of Emily, Virginia, Effie, Isabella, and Aurora. Hello, everybody listening there. I'm your volunteer host, DJ Gina the Knife, bringing you On the River from 1 to 4 p.m. today. We are People Powered Radio. You can join us at KAXE.org. And also, do you rely on KAXE? Are you at least 70 and a half years old? 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You can ask your financial advisor to set up a charitable IRA distributions to KAXE. If you have any questions on that, you can call Sarah at 218-326-1234 and get that going. See if that's for you. I also wanted to mention you can tune in tonight at 6 and Saturday morning at 9 for a debate from Twin Cities PBS Almanac featuring Senate candidates Representative Angie Craig and Lieutenant Governor Peggy Flanagan. This Democratic race before the primary in August is being watched on a national level. You'll also hear information on how KAXE is approaching elections in 2026 with Heidi Holton and Megan Buffington. So check that out. Now we get back into some tunes. Up next, I've got Iranian pop singer Gugush. Her six-decade career mainly focused on being a fierce voice for Iranian women freedoms who were silenced in 1979 from singing. Here's her underground release song from 1990, Komakam Kone.

0: We started that set with Iranian pop singer Gagouche. Her six-decade career mainly focused on being a fierce voice for Iranian women's freedoms who were silenced in 1979 from singing. I played her song from 1990 called Komakam Kone. And after that, we had Ages and Ages with their song Wild Ride off of their Fine Thanks and You new album. And we ended that set with a cover of Ooh Child by New Birth. This is KAXE broadcasting to the townships of northern Minnesota like Arbo, Ten Lake, Balsam, and Deerwood. 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It's a mix of old and new, acoustic and electric, folk, blues, rock, jazz, and world music. I am your volunteer host, DJ Gina the Knife, here with you till 4 p.m. today. Appreciate y'all tuning in. What do we got going on? 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
0: The new Javelin Supremes featuring Mary Cutrafello takes the stage starting at 6 p.m. The event is open to all, no tickets required. You can check out more on Facebook at Mississippi Music at the Bemidji Waterfront. 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Let's get back into some tunes, why not? What do we got? Oh, you know what? So, like, Beck and Sierra Farrell decided to write a song together, and it's really, really good, and I happen to have it. I actually didn't get into Sierra Farrell. My partner got me into her, and then in turn, KXE got him into her, and she doesn't fail. It's amazing stuff every time. So, this is Beck and Sierra Phil with the song Ride Lonesome, new single.

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1: Bring Your Love, and had Minnesota band Little Fevers before that off of their album Field Trip with the song Can't Get Enough. They are playing a show at the Glensheen Mansion in Duluth on August 5th. But check out their socials for any other new shows that may be popping up. I'm sure they might have something going on before that. And remember to support your local musicians. And also, thank you guys for playing the KXE KBXE Beltrami Block Party. It was good to see them live. And we started that set off with a new single from Beck and Sierra Farrell called Ride Lonesome. It's very good. I hope you enjoyed it. Programming is supported in part by the Minnesota Department of Public Safety. A lot has changed in the past year. The speed limit has not. Speeders can expect to be stopped. Please slow down. Extra speed patrols now on Minnesota roads. And already a KXE member, but want to do even more as we get ready for our end of July summer fundraiser. 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And, of course, thank you all for helping and supporting People Powered Radio in northern Minnesota and keeping KAXE going even farther. You guys rock. How about we get back into some tunes here? I have another new song. I have a lot of new songs today, but they're all really good, so that's good. This is Margot Price off of her new album. This is like the second one in, what, 4 months she come out? With another one like five months ago. So she's writing like crazy. This is called, that new album is called Days of Unrest. This is the song De Colores featuring the Memphis Mariachi.

We started that set with Margot Price off of her new album, Days of Unrest, with the song De Colores, featuring the Memphis Mariachi. And then we went into a new single from Pokey LaFarge called The Thing. I always want to say LaForge. Sorry, I'm such a Star Trek nerd. LaFarge called The Thing. And then we went into German artist Paula Coralina with Auto Normal and ended that set with some Tundi Bimpy. Oh my God. I can talk today, I swear, with the song Somebody New off of his new album, The Black Bolts. It's a pretty excellent album. And I've been kind of following his career, especially after he lost his brother. That was very, very sad. 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This is On the River. It's our mix of old and new acoustic and electric folk, rock, blues, jazz, and world music, hosted mostly by volunteers like myself, DJ Gina the Knife, every day. Let's take a quick look at the weather, and then we'll get back into some tunes here. Right now, Grand Rapids, you're at 83 and partly cloudy. Brainerd area, you are at 85 degrees and partly cloudy. And Bemidji zone, you are in at 90 and sunny. We're getting hot. It's hot. Also, much of northern Minnesota is under a heat advisory on Saturday from 11 a.m. to 9 p.m. There's extreme heat watch beginning at 8 a.m. Sunday through 1 a.m. on Tuesday. Stay hydrated, stay out of direct sun as much as you can, and check on any vulnerable neighbors that you may have during those times. I bet you they would appreciate it. Make sure animals are all drank up too. Make sure they have water. Let's see. How about we get back into it? Up next, we have the KXC album of the week called Ozark Shine by Sad Daddy. And Sad Daddy is from Arkansas, but they recorded Ozark Shine at the Bomb Shelter in Nashville. The band members are Melissa Carper on bass, Brian Martin on guitar, Joe Sundell on banjo, and Rebecca Patek on fiddle. I really, really enjoyed this album. I hope you guys do too. I am going to be playing the song Frazzy off of it. Enjoy.

We started that set with the KAXE album of the week called Ozark Shine by Sad Daddy. I played the song Frazzy off of it. The album is steeped in a blend of early blues, jazz, jug band, country, old time, and bluegrass that defies conventional labels. And Sad Daddy, all the members sing a lead and write original tunes too, which is pretty rad. And combined sound is truly a mix of American roots music. It's an excellent album. If you are into that, check it out. Sad Daddy, Ozark Shine. And tell us what you think about the album of the week. You can text us at 218-326-1234 and let us know what you think. And then we had some Johnny Blue Skies off of his Mutiny After Midnight album. As much as the other song is great, I figure you guys probably heard it a bunch of times, so I thought I'd play a new one off of that, which was a cover of Party All the Time by Eddie Murphy. So I heard that at the time, Richard Pryor had bet Eddie Murphy like $100,000 he couldn't make a hit song, and then he did. And I guess Pryor didn't pay him up, and it went to court, and he had to pay like $900,000 to Eddie. I don't know though. Did Eddie Murphy make that song? I think that was not him. I think that was Rick James that wrote that song. So I think I gotta take Richard Pryor's side on this one. I am going to be ordering some copies of this album into the record store. In fact, that's my next stop after I leave here. So I need to get Mutiny After Midnight on vinyl. It's such a great album. And then we ended that set with some Portishead and their song Western Eyes. Yet another poignant song seemingly nobody listened to the lyrics of back in the day. 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What else do we got going on here? How about some new tunes? Or just some tunes. I guess this isn't like new, but it is. It came out in 2026, but it's, I think it came out in like January, but I absolutely love the song. And I Need More by Meals, like Yesterday. This is Meals, her song, Marsha June. Enjoy.

0: That was Bleached and their song Next Stop off of their album Ride Your Heart Out. And before that, we had Prince Buster with his 1963 song Madness. Had some Brooklyn-based Japanese-American jazz and bossa nova guitarist Mae Simones playing her song Toro Moyo live for a color show after Prince Buster. And we started that set with a newish song from Meals called Marsha June. And again, I need more of it. It's just like a handful of songs she has out right now. And I think she has an album as well, but...
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0: 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I'm your volunteer host, DJ Gina the Knife. 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What else do we get going on? Headwaters is your source for great music, conversations, and artist interviews Monday through Friday, 9 a.m. and 10 p.m. You can catch the 10 p.m. one tonight. Also, for some programming this weekend, After Dark is our late night Saturday show outside the normal KAXE mix. And then tune in after Green Cheese at 9 p.m. to hear punk, hip-hop, electronic, metal theme shows, and more. This week's host is DJ Ben Franklinstein, and he will be playing reggae. So that should be a really good show. You should check that out as well. Let's get back into some new tunes. Up next, we have Minnesota band Corey Medina and Brothers with their cover of Sitting on Top of the World. I just ran into Corey the other day. I can't remember where because my brain is trash, but I was like, I haven't played any of their tunes for a while, so I thought I'd play some for you. You can catch Corey Medina and Brothers today at Red Lakes Native Care Dispensary for the 710 celebration. It is a 21-plus event from 6 to 8 p.m. They'll be playing. They'll have a little smoke area for you. And they're getting it ready right now, so go check it out, y'all. And then, of course, keep eyeballs on their website and socials for other shows. And remember to support your local musicians. Here's Corey Medina and Brothers at the Maple Acres doing Sitting on Top of the World.

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1: Tunes going. I will probably play them again. I haven't really had a chance to go dig in for more information because real life stuff, but I'll definitely play them again. Check them out. Granite Garden. And then before that, we had a new single from emerging Latin pop and electronic artist Diana called Sueños. She's got some great jams and is pretty heavily on her socials, so you can check her out on there too. And prior to that, we had a new single from Rhiannon Giddens called Carolina Rain. That's very good. And we started that set with Minnesota New Mexico band Corey Medina and Brothers with their cover of Sitting on Top of the World. You can catch Corey Medina and Brothers tonight at Red Lakes Native Care Dispensary for the 710 celebration. I hope I'm getting that right. I got this information from the Res Reporter. He will be there emceeing as well. So say hi to Rob Fairbanks if you go out. It is a 21 plus event. It's from 6 to 8 p.m. They're getting it all ready now, so go out and have fun, and remember to support your local musicians. This is 91.7 KXE Grand Rapids, 90.5 KBXE Bagley Bemidji, 89.9 Brainerd, and on your smart speaker. We're telling the stories of Northern Minnesota through music, news, conversations, and events. I'm your volunteer host, DJ Gina the Knife, and you're listening to On the River. Super appreciate y'all hanging with me today. If you are interested in doing what I do, we're always looking for more on-air volunteers. You can simply text volunteer to 218-326-1234 or go to kaxe.org for more info. We'd love to have you here. It's the best thing for music heads. 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Bemidji Beer, nice catch. How we get back into it? I'm blabbing and blabbing. Up next, we have French producer and multi-instrumentalist Jean Tonique with his song Too Bad. Enjoy.

We started that set with French producer and multi-instrumentalist Jean Tonique in his song Too Bad. And then we went into Anna Chigeau featuring DJ Dassel with their song Apagon off of her new EP 97. And then went into some Sam Felt featuring Ruth Ann with his song Runaway Train, and ended that set with Patrick Hernandez and his song, his 1978 song Born to Be Alive. They should not have given me permission to go digging for music from 1976 for KXE's 50th birthday, because I keep remembering gems like that one. And while I'm digging, and then you guys are all subject to them, I hope you enjoyed it as much as me. 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And it's hosted mostly by volunteers like me, DJ Gina the Knife, every day. I want to just kind of go into the weather a little bit. It's just really hot right now, but we do, much of northern Minnesota is under a heat advisory on Saturday from 11 a.m. to 9 p.m. There's an extreme heat watch beginning at 8 a.m. Sunday through 1 a.m. on Tuesday. So stay hydrated, stay out of direct sun as much as you can, and make sure and check on your vulnerable neighbors and animals. Let's just get back into tunes. How about why not? Since we were talking about the 50th birthday of KAXE, up next we have the 50th birthday celebration 1976 album of the week, which is called I Want You by Marvin Gaye. I forgot how saucy Marvin Gaye's tunes were, man. I was listening to this, I was like, oh yeah. Anyway, here's the song All the Way Around off of that album. Enjoy, and happy 50th birthday, KAXE.

I really hope somebody out there goes, hey, I was in that band. That was Rox. The song Get Your Rox Off by Rox. Or I'm sorry. Okay, that was Minnesota band Rox. I'm sorry, there's a lot of Rox in this band. I just kind of found them because I was digging around for 1976 tunes. Anyways, the album is called Get Your Rox Off by Rox. I played the song Born to Roam. Back in the day, so this band is out of Minnesota. Their album is like among like regional vinyl collectors. It's very coveted by them. They briefly toured Minnesota and Canada in a used old Dutch potato chips delivery truck. And not much is known about them beyond that. So beyond their names, really. And I had their names written down somewhere and I cannot find it because my brain is trash. But go look them up. Maybe you know who they are. It's pretty interesting. That was a fun find. And before that, we had all-female horn rock funk band Isis off of their 1975 released album, Ain't No Backin' Up Now. The song wasn't huge in 75, kind of got heard the most in 76 and 77, so I thought it was a good fit into this little set. And it's an excellent song I wanted to share with you all. And then, of course, we started that set with the KXC 50th birthday celebration. 1976 album of the week called I Want You by Marvin Gaye. I played the song All the Way Around off of that album. Happy, happy birthday, KXE. So you are actually listening to KXE. We're broadcasting in the townships of northern Minnesota like Arbo, Ten Lake, Balsam, and Deerwood. This is On the River, a mix of old and new acoustic and electric folk rock, blues, jazz, and world music. I'm your volunteer host, DJ Gina the Knife. 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Let's just get back into some tunes. I got another Minnesota band up next, bringing it to this century, though. This is Night Moves with their song Mexico. It's a 2019 released album called Can You Really Find Me? They are going to be playing the Minnesota Yacht Club Festival on July 17th in St. Paul. So check out their socials for more info. And again, remember to support your local musicians. Go see a show today.

That was a new single called Shoot Shoot by Ojahara. And before that, we had some Be Good Tanyas with their song The Littlest Birds. I thought it was a perfect free-flowing summer song. And then we had a Minnesota band, Night Moves, and their song Mexico off of their 2019 release, Can You Really Find Me? They are going to be playing the Minnesota Yacht Club Festival on July 17th in St. Paul. 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This is On the River, and I am your volunteer host, DJ Gina the Knife, with you till 4 p.m. Then we'll have some All Things Considered until 6, and as it happens, we'll be going from 6 to 7. And then we'll have the Johnson family in for another round of On the River from 7 to 10 p.m. Make sure and check that out. Sure appreciate y'all tuning in today. 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What do we got next? We got some Alabama Shakes next. They just come out with a brand new single, and it's pretty good. This is called American Dream.

That was the Fraternity of Man and their song Don't Bogart Me. And before that, we had some Willow Avalon with her song Pink Pocket Pistol off of her new album that is excellent, by the way. It's so good. I got to sit down and listen to it a little bit more. This was one of the few that didn't have a lot of swears in it, but it's very much like that all the way through and very good. The album is also called Pink Pocket Pistol. I highly recommend it. It is really good. And prior to Willow Avalon, we had some Tommy Newport and his song American Scam. And we started that set off with a brand new single from Alabama Shakes called American Dream. 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This is On the River. 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What else do we got? How about we just get back into some tunes? I don't see why not. This is a new single from Portraits of Tracy called Caught in a Jam. I hope you guys like it as much as me. Again, I just kind of found these guys. I just went really digging these last couple weeks for things I've never heard of, and I have just been enjoying all of it. So I hope you do too. Portraits of Tracy, Caught in a Jam. 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

That was The Chats with their song Smoko off of their album Get This In Ya. And before that, we had a new single from May May called Why Me? And started that set with Portraits of Tracy and their new single Caught in a Jam. I want to take a quick look at the weather here before I hit the bricks, because it's kind of hot. Grand Rapids, you're at 86 degrees right now and mostly cloudy. Brainerd area, you're at 86 degrees and mostly cloudy. And Bemidji, we are partly cloudy right now and 90 degrees. Kind of a feels like temperature of 96. Also, much of northern Minnesota is under a heat advisory on Saturday from 11 a.m. to 9 p.m. There's an extreme heat watch beginning at 8 a.m. Sunday through 1 a.m. on Tuesday. So stay hydrated, stay out of direct sun as much as you can, and check on vulnerable neighbors, please. Tonight is going to be mostly clear with lows near 63, a chance of showers and thunderstorms. Saturday is sunny with highs in the mid to upper 80s, south wind 5 to 10, evening temps in the mid to upper 60s, and then Sunday, sunny and hot with highs 91 to 94, breezy south wind 10 to 20 miles per hour, and overnight temps near 70, and then the hot weather continues on Monday. So, keep water on you this weekend, everyone. Important. Not important. It's important. 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I'm your volunteer host, DJ Gina the Knife, and you've been listening to On the River. It's our mix of old and new, acoustic and electric, folk, rock, blues, jazz, and world music. I so appreciate y'all tuning in. I'll leave you with Minneapolis band The Menstrual Tramps, who you can catch at an all-ages show I put together in Bemidji next Saturday, July 18th, at Rail River Folk School from 6 to 11 p.m. with Noxious Ghoul, Radical Fun Time, Rotten Sardines, and Warpath. I sure hope to see you all there. It is a mutual aid event, so if you don't want to stay for the show but have some non-perishable food items, please feel free to drop them off, and they will get to those in need in our area by the trunk pantry. And thank you to KXC for letting me shout out this event. As always, you guys are the best. Have a wonderful weekend, everyone. Here's the Menstrual Tramps and their song, Violence. Kapla.

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Up next, History of Jazz with volunteer Paul Kivy.

Autumn Leaves. Wynton Kelly on piano with Paul Chambers bass and Jimmy Cobb on the drums. Recorded July 20th, 1961. A lovely way to start off volume 79 of the Recorded History of Jazz. I'm Paul Kivy, and today we will hear classics from Stan Getz, Oscar Peterson, and Freddie Hubbard, and we'll meet guitarist Grant Green. But first, let's take one more listen to the Wynton Kelly Trio on Make the Man Love Me.

Knight Rider by Stanley Gajewski, better known as Stan Getz, with the Hershey K Orchestra, recorded July 28, 1961. The Wynton Kelly Trio with Make the Man Love Me from a week earlier started off that short set. An archive of American music, this is the recorded history of jazz. Pianist Oscar Peterson had a prolific trio consisting of bassist Ray Brown and drummer Ed Thigpen from 1959 to 1966. We've already heard them numerous times, often backing other musicians such as Ben Webster and Sonny Stitt. But here we hear an extended live cut of just the trio at the London House in Chicago from July 29th, 1961. Sometimes I'm happy.

by the Oscar Peterson Trio, Peterson on piano, Ray Brown bass, and Ed Thigpen on the drums, recorded live in Chicago on July 29th, 1961. Interesting how the whole trio starts very quietly, and the whole first half of the cut is one long crescendo. Tremendous volume contrasts in that one. I'm Paul Kivi, and I'm glad you found the recorded history of jazz. Guitarist Grant Green from St. Louis was discovered by alto sax man Lou Donaldson at a gig in a St. Louis bar in 1959. Donaldson invited Green to New York, where he became the house guitarist for Blue Note from 1961 to 1965 and recorded prolifically. Here, from his second release as a leader, with Yusuf Lateef on flute, brother Jack McDuff on organ, and Al Harewood on drums, is My Funny Valentine.

My Funny Valentine, Grant Green on guitar, Yusuf Lateef, flute, Jack McDuff on the organ, and Al Harewood on drums, recorded August 1st, 1961. Where the good old songs have gone to live, this is the recorded history of jazz. Trumpeter Freddie Hubbard from Indianapolis turned 23 years old in 1961, but had already played on classic recordings such as Ornette Coleman's Free Jazz and John Coltrane's Olé albums, and was about to join Art Blakey's Jazz Messengers. On August 21st, 1961, he recorded his fifth album as leader and his first with Wayne Shorter on tenor sax and McCoy Tyner, who was only 20 at the time of this recording, on piano. With Bernard McKinney on the euphonium, of all things, Art Davis on bass, and the old man of the group, 33-year-old Elvin Jones, on the drums, the tune is Weaver of Dreams.

Weaver of Dreams by trumpeter Freddie Hubbard, with Wayne Shorter on tenor and McCoy Tyner on piano, recorded August 21st, 1961. We'll hear some more upbeat stuff from this session next time on the Recorded History of Jazz. But we got time for a few more today, and let's start with a bouncy one by the Phineas Newborn Trio. Newborn on piano, with Paul Chambers on bass and Philly Joe Jones on the drums. By the way, if you've ever wondered, the reason this Joe Jones is officially known as Philly Joe Jones is because when he burst on the scene, there was already a famous drummer named Joe Jones playing with Count Basie. So this Joe Jones added his hometown to his name to distinguish himself, hence Philly Joe Jones. Anyway, here's the Phineas Newborn Trio with Cheryl.

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0: That's If I Should Lose You from Booker Little's final recording date late in the summer of 1961 with Don Friedman on piano, Reggie Workman on bass, Pete LaRocca on the drums. Booker Little, he could have been one of the great ones. Before that, we heard Cheryl by the Phineas Newborn Trio. We have time for one more in the 79th episode of the Recorded History of Jazz, and a few shows ago I ended on a drum solo by Art Blakey. Today I'll end on, of all things, a bass clarinet solo. But in the hands of the talented Eric Dolphy, that can be enough. Here is God Bless the Child.
1: Auch Eric Dolphy. God Bless the Child.

God Bless the Child, solo on bass clarinet by Eric Dolphy, recorded August 30th, 1961, a live cut. That's all for today in Volume 79 of the Recorded History of Jazz. I'm Paul Kivi. Please join me next time for Classics by Dave Brubeck with Carmen McRae, Yusuf Lateef, the Freddie Hubbard Wayne Shorter McCoy Tyner Sextet, and Eric Dolphy as part of a band this time. Enjoy today. 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
1: Welcome to Minnesota Mixtape. I'm Malachi Coons. Every week I spotlight the Minnesota music scene. Here's what's coming up today. I've got the latest singles from folk trio Wild Horses, who just announced their sophomore album. From R&B singers Jada Brown and Jockey Blue, and Afrobeat artist Obi Original, and his new high life song, Sorry Oga. We've got new albums from She's Green, The Wilderness, and Benjamin Miller, and we'll go back for Prince's second soundtrack, early 90s folk from the Cedar Wax Wings, Minnesota Iranian jazz from Ida Shagasameni, and more. It is Minnesota Mixtape, made possible by the Arts and Cultural Heritage Fund and produced at KAXE, an independent and people-powered community radio station broadcasting from the north bank of the Mississippi River. Let's begin today with the twangy new single from Creekbed Carter Hogan, Icarus Again. Like

0: It's La Plante Road, and a lovely new version of a country western classic in Stan Jones' Cowpoke. The folk duo of Emily LaPlante and Liz Ashworth just released their second album, Finding Home, and you heard it here on Minnesota Mixtape. The Minnesota scene is overflowing with talent right now in all different types of music, so we're going to switch things up while sticking with the new stuff for the latest from the ever-busy Obie Original and Black Atlantics. Check out Sorry Oga.
1: I hope you still want more numbers.

Nothing Hits Me from Sarah Kruger's La New Project. That one from a five-song electronic EP she made with Alan Sparhawk of Low in 2022. It was in line with the Low singer's future works and a nice departure from La New's normal Americana sound. Prince, of course, you heard before that with the title track to Under the Cherry Moon. I'm Malachi Coons, and there's more local music coming up on Minnesota Mixtape right after the break.

Welcome back to Minnesota Mixtape. Christopher David Hansen is a roots rock musician from the northern part of the state, and his latest project is called The Bewilderness, featuring his son Cameron on drums. They just dropped their debut self-titled release. It is one continuous piece of music with songs connected by field recordings and sparse instrumental passages. We'll join in at the album's final piece right now, Dance Loud in a Mess.

The Cedar Wax Wings on Minnesota Mixtape, one of my favorite birds, and a folk rock band from the Twin Cities in the early 90s. That was something from their 1993 album, It's in the Water, called Silver Lane. Members of that group would go on to play with country band Father Hennepin in Duluth. Ida Shagasameni is a Minneapolis-based vocalist and educator whose music is heavily inspired by her Persian heritage. In 2025, she released an Arabic-language jazz album called Sarab, with a talented lineup of Liz Draper on bass, Jeremy Ilvasakar on guitar, Nima Hafezia on keys, and Davu Seru on drums. Here's a sweet piece from the middle of the album called Noor.

You just heard Jockey Blue's Blue Dream on Minnesota Mixtape. After a series of features with artists like Nerdy, that is her second single under her own name and part of an upcoming debut EP called The Love You've Been Given. Bringing us to our second break, stay tuned for Wild Horses, Benjamin Miller, She's Green, and Jada Brown.

The Absaroke Mountains are a range in Montana that Wild Horses lead singer Jed LaPlante watched the sun come up over as he piloted his sleeping bandmates during a long tour out west. That experience is central to the lead single from the Grand Rapids Folk Trio's upcoming sophomore album, due out this fall. And you can hear it now on Minnesota Mixtape. It's Sunrise on the Absaroke.

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from their brand new EP, Swallowtail. It's She's Green and Close Your Eyes. The lengthy EP closer that sees the group leaning into the dream pop and Cocteau Twins side of their shoegaze sound. This is Minnesota Mixtape. I'm your host, Malachi Coons. Still to come, an ode to the curator of a legendary Grateful Dead compilation series. But first, here's Jada Brown Charades.

Benjamin Miller, taking us out of Minnesota Mixtape today. The Federales frontman's new solo EP is completely dedicated to Grateful Dead fandom. And you just heard Latvala, a song about Dick Latvala, the band's tape archivist and curator of their legendary live compilation series. Miller's full EP, So What, is out now. Minnesota Mixtape is made possible by the Arts and Cultural Heritage Fund through you, the citizens of Minnesota, and produced at KAXE, an independent and people-powered community radio station broadcasting from the North Bank of the Mississippi River. I'm Malachi Coons. I'll see you back here next week.

0: 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I'm Heidi Holton. 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
1: Why is the United States the governing body here, right? We'll normally point off to the Revolutionary War because they beat England. Well, why was England governing body around here? And then now I started seeing marketing around celebrating 250 years. And I was like, what? What are we celebrating, you know?
2: 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I'm your host, Cole Primo.
3: And I'm your other host, Leah Lem. Meet Gweech for joining us. Native Lights is more than a podcast and radio show. At its core, it's a place for Native folks to tell their stories. Every week, we have great conversations with wonderful guests from a bunch of different backgrounds, doctors, educators, language warriors, you name it, we talk to them. They have a wonderful mix of passions. So we talk to them about their gifts and how they share those gifts with their community. And it all centers around the big point of purpose in our lives. And it's another day, Cole, another opportunity to amplify Native voices, which is what I believe is one of our gifts, I think.
4: Yeah.
3: We shall embrace that today, just like most other days.
4: We shall.
3: How are you?
4: We shall. Oh, I'm great, you know. I'm sure people will get sick of me talking about my kid.
3: Never.
4: But he had a daycare incident, I will say. So I'm feeling a little some sort of way about that.
3: Uh-oh. Did he bite somebody?
4: How did you guess?
3: Are you serious?
4: How did you guess? Yes. Yes.
3: Because it's very normal.
4: Yeah. And it's like, it's funny because we think, what if Artem was the one who got bit? We'd be so pissed.
3: Mm.
4: So it's like we're on the other side of it where he bit somebody. And it's like,
3: oh no, man.
4: And he also pulled a high chair down on his face. So he's got like a bruise on his eye.
3: Oh, he's a little tough guy.
4: Yeah, he's just causing a ruckus.
3: Oh, oh my goodness.
4: So Marvin did that, I'm sure.
3: Well, I don't know about that. Sorry.
4: Of course.
3: But we know about things like that. I think one of my favorite stories from Marvin, he vomited on the kid's back.
4: Oh, great.
3: Kindergarten. I felt so bad. I saw like the kid's mom, you know, a couple weeks later. I was like, I apologize for that. She just kind of laughed because, I mean, kids are, I tell you.
4: Yeah, it's something else.
3: They're wild cards.
4: Yep. Yeah, so that's my thing, you know, and just feeling weird about it. But
3: oh, well, at least he's not 13 doing that. At least he's
4: not
3: even 1 year old. So I know it's But well, Marvin's 13 now, and
4: that's right. He's in his teen years now. It's crazy.
3: I tell you, you know, I was warned.
4: Mm.
3: Just gotta say, some of our previous guests too. I was warned about the teenage years. It is just a different mix of biting and pulling high chairs down. Not those things, just a different thing that feels similar.
4: Well, you knew me when I was a teenager, so you know that it can get rough.
3: Oh, you're so sweet.
4: All right.
3: You're just sweet.
4: I had a rage about me every now and then.
3: A little bit. I think we all can, but it's a turbulent time.
4: Yeah, so many feelings, so many big feelings, you know?
3: Ah, I know.
4: Feeling all emo.
3: It's tough enough as an adult.
4: Mm-hmm.
3: But yeah, big, big feelings. And his voice is getting low.
4: Oh, I bet. I bet.
3: It's adorable.
4: I'm curious how low it'll get. Better not be lower than my voice, I swear. He's already going to be taller than me. He can't have a lower voice than me.
3: Yeah, he's well above me now. So, yeah. That's what we hope for, though. We just hope they grow and become adults And Marvin said the other day, he's like, you know, we spend most of our lives as adults.
4: Yeah.
3: And I was like, I hope so. That is if you get to live a nice long life.
4: There you go.
3: That's actually a good thing.
4: Mm-hmm. Well, what do we got today, Leah? What we got?
3: Well, we're talking about another birthday.
4: Oh, there you go. Wow.
3: Oh, that's I'm getting good at this. And we're talking about another age, another birthday. We'll call it an anniversary of sorts, which, of course, is very complicated.
4: Mm-hmm.
3: How do we talk about it even is kind of my question when it comes to the United States signing the Declaration of Independence 250 years ago, which brings us to our guest.
4: Yeah.
3: I saw in the Mille Lacs newspaper, the Nagemoan, a piece called 200 Years of U.S. Occupation, and the author was Brad Harrington, of course, a Mille Lacs Band of Ojibwe citizen. He's back on the show today. We spoke to him in February of 2022 when he talked about his sobriety journey and his entrepreneurship. And I thought it would be nice to have him on reflecting on 250 years of the United States of America. So why not? But here he is. Bonjour, Brad.
1: Morning.
4: Howdy.
3: How are you doing?
1: I'm good. Yourself?
3: Very good. Thank you for making time to chat.
4: All right, bonjour, Brad. Could you please introduce yourself and let us know where you're joining us from?
1: Anin, Nezhikea Wasing and Dijnakaz, Megizi and Dudane, Mrs. Agaigan and Dunjaba. My name is Bradley Harrington, and I'm joining from the Mille Lacs Band Reservation on the west side of Mille Lacs Lake here today.
4: Thank you for joining us. How are you doing? How is the family doing?
1: I'm quite well. We just got done with our ceremony time. Did great. Kids did well. And now that we've ended, they've scattered about to go visit their friends who they missed.
3: And how long are you out doing ceremony?
1: This session was about 10 days. 10 days, yeah.
3: And how do you feel when you get done? You seem very serene.
1: Yeah, well, I was quite tired. We got done on Saturday. I did my best to do absolutely nothing yesterday, although we did go watch a movie. And then today, just a couple little errands, and then did some time with the band on one of the boards that I sit on. But yeah, most of all, I feel, after the rest anyway, nice and let go of a bunch of stuff I didn't need to carry around.
3: Mm-hmm. And what movie did you see?
1: We went and watched Toy Story 5.
3: They're on 5 now. Okay.
1: Yeah, turning into a soap opera.
3: And how are you and the family doing?
1: We are doing great. We just graduated one this year. We got two of them coming up next year. And then the younger ones, they're starting to get into their sports habits. And yeah, after getting three of them through high school sports here, I'll have a few more getting ready to start. So it's always fun.
3: Wow. That's a lot of juggling. I know with our kid, he does like archery, he does music and a couple other things. And that's like a lot already. So I can't really imagine doing so much more than that. Must have like a very well thought out calendar.
1: Well, about as thought out as one can get. The older ones are three sport athletes usually, and one of the daughters, the older daughter, she joined a AAU basketball team, so that was quite interesting. One of the younger daughters, she joined a Junior Olympic volleyball, and both of these were going on over the winter, and it was really quite interesting. So, but lots of fun. They learned a lot, and I can tell they got a lot better. So,
2: 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Native Lights is produced by Minnesota Native News and Ampers with support from the Minnesota Arts and Cultural Heritage Fund. Today, we're speaking with Bradley Harrington, a Mille Lacs Band of Ojibwe citizen, who recently penned an article on the Ojibwe and Najimowin, which is the Mille Lacs Band newspaper, on 250 years of U.S. occupation as we mark the 250 years of the United States since the Declaration of Independence.
3: So, Bradley, is there anything that you are thinking about these days or concentrating on that you'd like to share?
1: After nearly a decade of high-level tribal and state government work, I recently resigned my position back in February to focus more on language and culture. So we had started a nonprofit called the Gidin Wewenonon Foundation, something I worked on over COVID, which was GiddenWewenonon.com, which I was just trying to work on something. My access to language during COVID was quite tough, much like anybody. Access to language resources that just a regular person can understand, because to use some of the resources online, you have to learn how to speak linguistics. So that's the terminology such as preterite, conjunct, was a dubitative, all that other fun stuff. Like what does verb animate intransitive actually mean, you know?
3: Like really technical terms.
1: Yeah. And they're all linguistical terms, which is, you know, a good bridge for us, because without it, we would have been absent a lot of good resources. But now, today, it's like, how do we connect just a common person who may work their day job, kids events? How can we connect them to the language without having them teach linguistical terminology? So I was trying to fill that gap, and over time, well, what, six, 5 years? 4 years or so, we decided to put together a nonprofit and focus on language resource creation and hosting and access. And our main three pillars are resources, access to resources, and opportunities to use resources. So that's what's keeping me busy nowadays. Now I'm fighting the urge to get back into work. For one, healthcare is a tough one. So I'm, you know, switching from union-backed job provider healthcare to now navigating the state offered healthcare and so on. But healthcare is almost a big one to put me back into the workforce, but I'm trying to hang in there.
3: Wow. I imagine. So you moved from, you know, working for the state and then hopping into language and culture, the foundation that you're building. Why did you make that change?
1: So I started my language journey about 2010. During the teens, my language really took off, and it was because I was able to have access to elders, Larry Smallwood, Lee Staples, Joe Nagle Navy Sr., a bunch of others, and Doug Sam. I like to talk about Doug a lot. So I had access to them. So when people come up to me and ask me, hey, I want to be able to speak just like you're able to speak. What did you do? How can I go do it? And I can't suggest them to do it my way because the access to the resources that I had access to aren't there. So along with my language journey, I also learned how to perform ceremonies such as namings, dish settings, sending off tobacco, and funerals. So as some of these elders, they're getting sick, like Larry passed 2017. Obazan Lee was encroaching into 70s. And then COVID happened. We had them all stay home, and a couple of us second language people picked up the funerals. And I've been doing funerals now for 6 years, since 2020. 2024, I started being asked to do more funerals, namings, and other ceremonies. And then 2025, I was asked to do more and more communities, not just Mille Lacs, so Leech Lake, Fond du Lac, St. Croix. Recently, I've been out to LCO. So there I was, working a full-time state job. Kept me on the road a lot, fairly busy. The spirits made it so to where I was usually able to accept tobacco without too much interference. But that started meeting up my job, and my community responsibility started overlapping a lot more often at the end of 2025. And so I decided that 2026, I didn't want to have to pick between two. I was very passionate about my work, and I was very passionate about my community responsibility. And I didn't want to keep being put in a position to have to choose between the two because it's a disservice to both. So I had to give one up. And I'll always choose the language over the job, right? So
4: you talked about going to, you know, being asked to go to other communities.
1: Mm-hmm.
4: What's that process like, leaving Mille Lacs and going to these different communities and being mindful of their own values and things like that?
1: Yeah, so what I tell them is I can only bring what I was taught, but I also want to be mindful that there may be community sometimes practices, sometimes even family practices. So if they ask me, like, what do we do about, let's say, the dish, right? I'll ask them, I was like, what do you recall them doing when you were younger? What do you recall your older relatives doing when you were younger? And if they remember, I'll be like, encourage them to do that. You know, do what your relatives did. Do whatever you can remember. If they can't remember, I'll offer them a few things that I've seen. So Larry and Obazon, they were traveling to many different communities, and I was very fortunate enough to be able to see different practices happening out there. And I'll be like, this is what I see done in Mille Lacs. This is what I've seen done elsewhere. Whatever makes your heart happy. But I'll encourage you, if you don't know, ask your community. And usually they're able to find something.
4: You went through a lot on your sobriety journey.
1: Mm-hmm.
4: How's that going?
1: Oh, yeah. It's going pretty good. I recently went up and did a talk, shared my ceremonial journey during recovery up in Red Lake at a walleye roundup, they called it. They're camping out at a resort near Red Lake up there. That was really well. I just got passed back in April, so it'll be 17 years of non-usage. Sober, clean, whatever term you decide to use. I haven't used any substances since 2009, so 17 years in recovery. My giving back, I've been able to volunteer more often in the prison system, so I've been able to go in monthly now to do their sweat lodges, and in doing so, I was able to, you know, share a little bit. How I think of it is like, try to be the person I wish I had when I was in prison. And so I try to share that. And I think I've named over 10 of them now in prison. So at least they're getting out with their names, and or they're in there with their names, and they can build their relationship and with the spirits and whatever it is that they're doing. So that's all part of my giving back, right? Being that part that I wish I had in the beginning of my recovery.
3: Thanks for sharing, Bradley. Do you feel like it helps you as well, working and volunteering in the prison system?
1: Mm-hmm. Yep. Before I got out, and this is said quite often by people getting out, is that, you know, they want to help, give back, but very few do it. Like, it's extremely hard. I've been trying to find additional volunteers to go in. There's been one or two others that went in that I don't know. But yeah, trying to find additional help. But for me, being able to give that back, how I view it is kind of like an ecosystem. What I give out eventually would come back and help me. You can't keep what you are unwilling to give away type of mindset. If I'm able to help one person in there, that's one person who may go on to help someone else, and the whole chain of passing it on has started. So, you know, that could have been my purpose. One of my purposes here while walking this earth. When I get done, right, I feel like, you know, I accomplished something that I know is going to happen again. But, you know, for that day, I know that I went in and I was there. Man, few times there, we packed over 35 guys in a sweat lodge. So, you know, I feel like being there for 35 guys who normally don't have anybody show up for them, you know, it can be life-changing for them, even though they're locked up.
3: Were you, like, ready to go, ready to do it, to volunteer at a prison doing ceremony, or did you have some hesitation?
1: For me, I knew I wanted to go back, but at the same time, I knew I couldn't just go back empty-handed. And with the DOC rules, I couldn't go back until I was off parole anyway, so that would have put me in 2017. So I just went and learned all that I could. And then when it finally came around time to be able to go back in, I actually asked before, maybe a year and a half before I was even eligible to go back in. I started writing emails to some of the staff that were in that treatment program, to the assistant warden. I've been out, been almost 5 years. I got no violations during my parole. I've learned how to do this. I learned how to do that. I just want to come in and give back. 2017, while I was still on parole, they let me go back in and do a talk. They didn't let me back in for another 5 years after that, 2022, when they let me back in to go to a graduation ceremony. And then yet it was 3 years after that where they finally let me go back in for a sweat lodge. So it was close to a 10-year process from the first time I went in to being able to go in as a regular volunteer. And I kept pushing. I kept pushing. The chaplain there was very helpful, very willing to share. The staff, as you know, they got to know me. They've, you know, been more open. It'll be 10 years I've been going in here in about March.
3: You're listening to Native Lights, where Indigenous voices shine. 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Today we're speaking with Brad Harrington, citizen of the Mille Lacs Band of Ojibwe. He joined us previously in February of 2022, so we're taking some time to catch up today. Recently, he wrote an article for the Ojibwe Najmoan called 250 Years of U.S. Occupation, and we're talking about that with him today. It has been 250 years since the Declaration of Independence was signed. Bradley, you wrote a piece for the Najmoan or the Mille Lacs newspaper called 250 Years of U.S. Occupation. And I tell you what, the headline caught my eye, and I knew I wanted to chat with you about that. Can you say a bit about what inspired you to write a piece with such a headline?
1: In my quest to learn Ojibwe, I learned why I didn't know it, why my parents didn't know it, you know, what happened. And then also I learned more history, right? I learned about Christopher Columbus because of all the Columbus Day information that comes out all the time. All the information that comes out about Native American Heritage Month and so on, right? Lots of information that we're able to get. And going to college and other classes, I was able to learn, you know, keep on learning history-wise, right? And I started thinking, why is the United States the governing body here, right? We'll normally point off to the Revolutionary War because they beat England. Well, why was England governing body around here? In my quest to learn more and more about treaties, culture, history, prophecy, ceremony, and then now I started seeing marketing around celebrating 250 years, and I was like, what are we celebrating, you know? We're turning a blind eye to what America actually is. They're going to go and say they stood up for their rights as people. They stood up to the monarchy, a king, you know, all this bravado. But all in all, it was just to develop a consumerism society so an elite few were able to be rich. You know, I try to think about what I got to write every month because I write a column every month. And I try not to write the same thing over and over. And I was listening to, I think it was NPR, and they're doing something about 250 years of freedom or whatever. So I was like, 250 years is like 250 years of U.S. occupation if we're going to use the same terminology as the Hawaiians use. the Hawaiians don't use any other terminology other than the U.S. occupation of the Hawaiian Islands. While we're in a U.S. occupation of a good chunk of North America here, and how the United States was able to gain the governing authority over these lands is based off of a Supreme Court ruling in the 1800s. It referred to the United States gaining authority because they beat Britain, who staked the claim as part of the Doctrine of Discovery. Well, who gave, you know, power to the Doctrine of Discovery, right? It was a papal decree. The Pope just went and declared that any land that is uninhabited by non-Christians is quote-unquote discovered by a European nation that has adopted Christianity and became a Christian nation. They now have the right to govern that land. Thinking of it in reverse, that's like an Ojibwe spiritual leader telling the rest of the Ojibwe, anybody who doesn't practice Madewan customs, you all can claim that land. First off, you got to have a heck of an army, right? That's what the Europeans came here with. And also happening around that same time were Inquisitions, right? So had a good few decades of blood, unmerciful actions, human to human. You know, all that just came about in what was coined as the New World. One of the things in the Declaration of Independence says anything west of those mountains over there, what are they, the Appalachian Mountains, was Indian land. That the term for indigenous title, aboriginal title, was starting to be coined quite a bit around then. 1763, King George said you can't claim that land, only the king can expand the kingdom. Even though they just fought a French and Indian war for that land that would get them to the Mississippi River, the king went and told them that they couldn't go and claim it. They couldn't go and make deals about it. So that was one of the other reasons why the Declaration of Independence, and it was written in there, that the King George was riling up the Indians, who know nothing but warfare, and they're merciless Indian savages that would kill anybody for no reason. That's how I got to thinking of it. They're really trying to amp up this July 4th here. There's a whole parallel story. Well, there are plenty of parallel stories, but what 250 years of America, United States being? And I just wanted to share a little bit of what it can be like from a Shinabe perspective.
3: So, 250 years, complicated history. Thank you for sharing from your perspective, Bradley. Chimigwech. Brad Harrington, Lac's Band of Ojibwe citizen. And, you know, some really good things to think about. I think, yeah, we could all use the opportunity to read some of those founding documents.
4: Yeah, exactly.
3: Because, gosh, I feel like we know them, but do we?
4: You can go a little deeper than that and kind of read up on it and really understand, you know, the scope of all this. So I appreciate him for getting that out there and to the awareness community. So yeah, chi miigwech to Bradley Harrington. I'm Cole Primo.
3: And I'm Leah Lam. Miigwech for listening.
4: Gigawabamin.
3: Gigawabamin. 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

0: How's that for a cute little noise? Maybe not. I'm not sure. It always sends me scrambling into the bushes to see if I can find, like, a little kitten or who's back there.
1: It's my way of life at about 2:30 every morning. My cat doing something like that as if something is terribly wrong or needs to talk to me at that moment.
0: In this case, it's not a cat. It's the gray cat bird, which really earned its name. They sound like a cat. Yeah.
1: Sometimes it's that easy, unlike some things that I still can't get over when they're called a color and they're not that color for a bird.
0: Yes. Red-bellied woodpecker. A, you can never see the belly. They're always facing the tree. And B, like, it's barely even red. There's like a little blush to it. But no, gray catbird, it's a gray bird. Sounds like a cat.
1: Nice.
0: Good job.
1: Even like a purple finch is red, right?
0: Yeah. Which makes no sense.
1: Come on, birds. Or bird labelers. I don't know who we should be mad at here. Probably not the birds. That's Charlie Mitchell. I am Heidi Holton, and you have found yourself at the Season Watch Pod. Thanks for being here. It's going to be a fun time. Kari, today on our morning show on KEXE, was just talking about the birds are still there and remembering Harry Hutchins when he would say, till mid-July, you got to be listening because things are going to change. And so it was fun to hear Kari remembering Harry's influence.
0: Absolutely. Kari is our music director and a gem. Yeah, till mid-July, things are going to change. There are a lot of little fledglings out and begging for food. Just the way that they beg is so, like, plaintive, especially for red-bellied woodpeckers, their babies, when they're calling and, like, asking to be fed and fluttering their little wings, they just sound like little Victorian-era orphans, like, wasting away. Mother, please feed me. I shall die. They're so dramatic. I love it.
1: I'm watching at our feeder the same mother-child situation with the plaintive of, and I'm trying to think if it's a smaller woodpecker. Would it be downy woodpecker? Or the
0: downy, probably.
1: Yeah.
0: The hairies are bigger. The downies are the smallest.
1: We're at that moment where, like, all the geese that are pooping in our shoreline all look the same age now, but they're not.
0: Yeah.
1: Same with these woodpeckers. They look to just be buddies, but nope, you can tell it's mother and child. And then you start seeing the feeding happening, and it's fantastic.
0: Yep. It is always funny with birds, though. Like, by the time they fledge, they're pretty much the same size as their parents. But they're so clearly inexperienced where, like, there's that time when they'll land on the bird feeder but don't know how to get the food from the bird feeder into their mouth. And so they're still begging and begging their parents to feed them when the food is right there. Or they don't quite know how to land yet. And it's so funny. I'll never forget watching this group of cormorants. I assume it's a family or a number of families of double-crested cormorants. They're these water birds, kind of like loons. They've got, instead of hollow bones, they have, like, bones that are solid all the way through to help them, like, dive under. So they're a little awkward when they try to fly or even more so land. But there were all these cormorants coming in to land on this white pine tree that we had a really good view from our dock in Canada, and a bunch of them had not figured out to try to land flying into the wind so that it kind of slows you down as they tried to land on the branch. And it was just cormorant bowling. A couple of them would manage to land, finally, like, have their grip on the tree, and then another one would come in and it would knock the other ones off. It was so funny to watch them try to figure it out. They got there eventually. The practice of, oh, I land on the bird feeder, my beak goes there, and now the food is in my mouth. Magic.
1: I think it's funny that we're talking about this, about these kind of adorable little creatures, the babies, because we get to listen to kind of the babies of the phonology program right now.
0: Yes. our Roots and Wings Forest School kids.
1: That may be smarter than us. I don't mean they're babies.
0: Oh.
1: You know.
0: Absolutely.
1: Yes.
0: They make observations that I had no idea what was going on. And, like, I learn from them all the time. But they are our youngest student phonologists.
1: I'm just going to put a little warning out there. If you're having a bad day, this is going to cheer you up. So if you don't want to be cheered up, you know, you maybe don't want to listen to it.
2: This is the Adventures from Roots and Wings Forest School, reporting from Grindelwald State Park on July 1st. I saw a stink bug. I saw a squid spider. It's also called long arm orange weaver.
3: What color was it?
2: Brown.
4: I saw gooseberries and they were not ripe.
5: They were green and they were spiky.
6: I saw a centipede.
3: How many centipedes did we see?
6: Four.
3: At least.
6: Yeah.
3: Have we seen centipedes any other week on this trail?
6: No.
3: So we think that, what?
6: New week.
3: Maybe they just hatched, right?
6: Yeah.
3: Or the weather change brought them out. We're not sure, but there was lots of centipedes out there today.
6: Yeah. I saw a red-winged blackbird flying.
7: I saw a raspberry that wasn't hurt.
8: I saw buck tracks. I think there are bucks because they had two dots on the end of it, and they were wide apart.
9: I saw a black raspberry leaf.
10: I saw Dane's rocket. It's a flower. The petals were purple, and they were four petals. I saw a hophorn beam seed on a tree.
11: I saw a purple leaf on the edge of the trail.
12: Thanks for listening. Stay wild.
0: I love them so much. Oh, and their observations are so good. Like, the amount of detail you need to be looking for to say, I saw a buck track. I think it was a buck track because it had the two little dots and they were far apart.
1: Sorry, we changed your mood by listening to it. Sorry, not sorry, I guess, right?
0: You're forced to be in a good mood now.
1: Yeah, this is the kind of thing that, you know, by connecting over nature that, you know, it can do something. It can help us learn, but honestly, feel better. Like, Charlie, you and I talk via Zoom when we put together the Season Watch pod, and mm-hmm. I can hear the birds at your house right now.
0: Mm-hmm.
1: That just cheers me up.
0: Especially, like, with these student reports, they always end up saying something that makes me curious. Like, this time, squid spider? What the heck is a squid spider? And so I went and looked it up, and sure enough, there's this spider. You know, spiders have four sets of legs, and it holds the front two pairs of its legs forward in front of its body, and its body is kind of like elongated like a squid's body would be. And so you see this kind of squid-shaped body with these long legs that look a little bit like tentacles. And what a perfect name.
1: Mm-hmm.
0: Squid spider. And that's like one of the classic ways that these spiders rest on objects is in this particular pose that does make them look like tiny squids.
1: And how are you going to feel about that? You don't love the spiders, but you'll know at least when you see a squid spider, right? And then
0: exactly.
1: Then you can scream and run away.
0: But yeah, even like with being uncomfortable about spiders, like that's just a level of like just whimsy of like seeing a little squid out in nature in Minnesota that I would not get without these student phenologists. It's a joy.
1: Speaking of that, last week we got
0: whimsy of the bog, maybe?
1: Yes.
0: That was a word that I stole from another student phenologist that was talking about the
1: right.
0: whimsy of the bog.
1: Yep. And we heard from someone at Nick Rock who offered me a walk basically in the whimsy of the bog here in Grand Rapids. Mm-hmm. And I will take her up on that. I just haven't emailed her
0: Excellent.
1: Back. I'm not going alone because one of our fellow staff members, Julia, wants to go, and so does our photographer. And, you know, everybody wants to do this now.
0: Yes.
1: So we're going to see what happens, but I got to get back to
0: Jennifer.
1: Okay.
0: Yep.
1: So Jennifer, if you're listening now, thank you for that, and we'll get back to you on that.
0: That is delightful. I'm so glad. Jennifer was the leader of the Bell Museum camps last year and the year before, and I always just really enjoyed hearing from her what the kids were seeing. We discovered we have a shared fascination with slime molds. Do you know what's about slime molds?
1: I mean, a little bit. I don't quite get it, to be honest with you.
0: Okay. So they're not molds. They're an incredibly ancient group of animals. So from like the time that essentially like bacteria broke off from this other group that includes slime molds, archaea, they're incredibly ancient, like before multicellular organisms came along. And slime molds are just one cell that can grow to these kind of huge sizes where we can see them with the naked eye. I saw one kind of covering a pine cone. They are some of the weirdest and most beautiful forms of life in Minnesota. They come in like all these different colors where they're like the... There's a raspberry slime mold that is this like bright pink color. One called dog vomit slime mold that looks a little bit like dog vomit. There's like a multi-headed one that I found in my yard that was just like bright neon yellow. And there's another one that was neon orange. And they're just fascinating group of... Are they... They'd have to be animals, yeah. But... Yeah, we found a shared fascination with slime molds. And we're in correspondence over email about them. And it's just... This is one of the wonderful things about this program is, like, I get to meet other people who love slime molds, which is not something that I generally comes up as a topic of conversation in my life. But through this program, slime mold, buddy.
1: I'm just imagining the green slime of what, the Nickelodeon Awards or something back in the day? Oh, they were sliming each other? That's what I have in my head of some sort of thing.
0: Honestly,
1: to throw
0: it's
1: at someone.
0: Not far off.
1: Okay.
0: Well, I know what my species spotlight is going to be in this week's newsletter.
1: Slime molds?
0: Slime molds.
1: Yeah.
0: Yep.
1: We did hear from our engineer this week, too, and I love hearing from Steve because Steve's listening in the same way that I am and learning so much and knows that I can just tell you what I'm seeing.
0: Yes, please.
13: Hello, this is Steve in Grand Rapids. I was just calling in to report that I was walking along in the forest in the Cohasset Bovee area, and I looked down at my feet and saw many, many little frogs. Well, I guess they're toads. They were really little. They were about the size of your fingernail. That was something I'd never seen before, so I was just going to call that in.
0: Mm-hmm. They're so cute. Have you seen them like swarming like that before?
1: Mm-hmm.
0: And they're so tiny. My first impression, you know, I run across them like a little toadlet swarm like that maybe once every 3 years. Mm-hmm. And my first impression is always like they're a bunch of flies because they're that small and they kind of like, as a group, when they're all hopping around, it kind of does look a little bit like the darty start-stop motion of flies. And then... Mm-hmm. You zoom in and it's just hundreds of these minuscule little toadlets. Just the size change between one of those just metamorphosed toads versus a full adult toad. After Steve sent this in, I got curious, of course, and went looking to see what the actual weight of one of those tiny fingernail-sized toadlets is. They weigh 0.05 grams. When they're an adult, hold on, I wrote it down, they weigh roughly like 50 grams. So they get 1,000 times bigger.
1: Wow.
0: If that was a human baby that got 1,000 times bigger, they would weigh as much as 4 horses. And they do that over the course of like 4 or 5 years. It's wild. But think of how many, earthworms and flies and other stuff they're eating during that time. I really want to go look for baby toads now.
1: Well, we're going to get to, of course, our leader in nature and Tuesday morning host, John Latimer. And what stood out to you about his report this week?
0: He's talking about crab spiders. And I just, again, spiders, not always my favorite, but... Kind of like the squid spider, these crab spiders' ability to change their color just really spoke to me this week as like a little wonder of nature here in our backyard.
14: Another white flower that's blooming right now and really increasing every day is one called yarrow. And yarrow is, 2 to 3 inch cluster of tiny white flowers. There'll be 50 flowers on a yarrow without any problem at all. And if you're careful and you look carefully among the yarrow flowers, you might find a crab spider. And once the goldenrods come out, that is an even better spot to look for the crab spider. But the goldenrod crab spider, the one that you're likely to find on yarrow or on goldenrod, can change color. It can be yellow on the goldenrod. It can be white on the yarrow. It's not like it crawls off of goldenrod and goes over to yarrow and turns white. It takes a week or more for it to actually shift its color from white to yellow or yellow to white. The other color is kind of a pale green. But this is a slow process. And scientists have actually captured these little crab spiders and forced them from say goldenrod, where they're yellow, to yarrow, where they stand out like big yellow objects on a white flower. And left to their own devices, these spiders will quickly leave the yarrow and go back to the goldenrod. But if you isolate them and force them to stay on a white flower, it takes a week to 10 days before they actually make the shift from yellow to white. They often have a pink blaze on the side of their abdomen, and that blaze remains there. I mean, they may be white with a pink blaze, they may be yellow with a pink blaze, but that pink blaze remains on their side, so it's pretty visible when you actually capture one of these. So once the goldenrods start flowering, start checking them out. In the meantime, check out the yarrow. Maybe you'll find one of these crab spiders. They're pretty cool.
0: They're so cool. I've found a few of these guys while, you know, examining flowers. That is the wonderful thing about getting excited about nature, I think, is if you're learning to observe flowers more closely, to identify them, all of a sudden you're also seeing the little spiders that are on there, or the pollinators, mm-hmm. and all of a sudden you get curious about those. Our membership coordinator, Heather, sent me a photo a few years ago of this weird-looking insect. Had a hunched back. It was all fuzzy, but looked kind of like the shape of a mosquito, almost, but was clearly a fly or a bee, and I discovered it was like a hunchbacked fly or something that was a pollinator. You get curious about the flowers, and all of a sudden you get curious about the insects, and all of a sudden you get curious about the insects, you get curious about the other insects that it's mimicking, and it's wonderful. But those crab spiders, one way to recognize them, if you're like looking at a flower and you're not sure if it's just a spider that happens to be on the flower or whether it's a crab spider that's hunting on the flower, crab spiders have bodies that are wider than they are long. And they hold the front three set of their legs out almost away from their body, like a little spring trap that's waiting for a fly or something to land. Funnily enough, just this weekend, Heather was sending me a bunch of pictures of a crab spider that had caught a butterfly, which is, you know, kind of a shame to see because we like the butterflies. But yeah. It was just interesting timing that she sent me that photo right before John Latimer was going to talk about crab spiders.
1: Well, and I think it's all part and parcel because you admitted your fear of spiders last week, and it's all about the spiders now. So

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1: It really is putting a diverse native planting underneath the drip line, so the umbrella of a keystone tree. So, for example, an oak tree, if you currently had turf grass in your yard growing under an oak, you could convert that turf grass to a diversity of low growing native plants, and those native plants would be providing flower resources. But what a soft landings is doing for some of those caterpillars, once they have consumed the oak leaves and are ready to pupate, some of them will disperse from their host plant. And so the concept of a soft landings is to provide safe habitat right under the tree for pupation to occur. Because you can imagine in a homeowner yard, a large oak tree with turf grass and not really much viable habitat nearby, the likelihood of caterpillar survival during that dispersal is quite low. So the idea is to create the habitat under the tree, which provides not only safe places for pupation, but also flowering plants for pollinators, host plants for different butterflies and moths, and all those other natural components that have shown to benefit insect diversity, such as leaf litter. So that's the idea of a soft landings planting.
2: Is there advice that you would give? I feel as though the soft landing idea, I've got a couple of oaks, and I have not made soft landings, but I will. And are there other ideas you can give folks for maybe increasing the likelihood of survival for a lot of these pollinators?
1: I think it's if you don't have a keystone tree to do a soft landings planting under, just converting any small part of your lawn into a diverse planting of, you can start with just a perennial planting, making sure that you have a variety of different plants blooming throughout the growing season. So I call that having the restaurant open 24/7 and a variety of different flower colors and shapes. So we just talked about how butterflies like flat, platform-like flowers, but other pollinating species like more complexly shaped flowers. So having that real diversity and variety as you plan a pollinator garden. So that would be equally important if you don't have a place for a soft landings planting.
3: Keep the restaurant open.
4: Keep the restaurant open, yep. I love that concept, and it does break my heart to think of, you know, these, because I've been really enjoying seeing these moths tip-tapping at my windows at night. They're really big ones, like the Polyphemus moths and stuff. And just the idea of, like, those little larva or pupa getting run over by a lawnmower hurts my heart. It's just a win-win-win. You get to do less mowing. You get beautiful wildflowers.
3: Right.
4: And you're helping the pollinators.
3: We were listening to Heather Holmes. She was a guest this week. She's a pollinator conservationist, and she's written a whole bunch of books, including Pollinators of Native Plants, Bees, Wasps, Common Native Bees of the Eastern United States. And wow, she knows a lot. We had talked to her before, and we were so glad to have her back.
4: Yeah, I got to meet her once, and it was very much a fangirl moment for me.
3: I love that.
4: She's so cool. Yeah. I also wanted to mention, this was when I lived in an apartment, it was always, I was always aware that so many of these things you can do for conservation require you to own a home or own land,
3: mm-hmm.
4: and, you know, be able to make a soft landing. And what I did when I was in that situation was on my dog walks, you know, there's so much like just sidewalk land that's not really owned by anyone or just backed up by a forest. And I would do the potentially frowned upon practice of guerrilla gardening, where I would pull out all the invasives and like sprinkle some seeds there. And was it my land? No. Was anyone maintaining it? No. And that helped kind of scratch that itch for me.
3: Do you know that children's book, Miss Rumphius?
4: No.
3: So Miss Rumphius, everywhere she went, put seeds down

0: lupin seeds, and so then left a trail of lupine or lupin, however you might say it, these beautiful purple flowers. And it's just it's a glorious thing of like wanting to leave behind something, make the world more beautiful. She becomes known as this lupine lady, and it was of course inspired by a real person. And it's a beautifully illustrated book as well, but it really makes you realize that, yeah, you could do that. That's what you were doing in the sidewalk.
1: You don't need to wait for permission. You know, pick up some trash, pull some invasive species, plant some new ones. I think it's a good thing to do.
0: Yeah, for sure. Can you believe it? We're almost at the end of this week's Season Watch Pod.
1: Time flies, man. Especially in summer. There's so much to talk about. And it's just good to be out and good to be talking about it. And this week, we have a bunch of people to thank. The Gray Catbird recording was from Jonathan Jongsma. Roots and Wings Forest School, of course, from our friends at New York Mills. Their teacher is Leona Sitchi. Steve for our SpeakPipe message, John Latimer, and Heather Holm were both on the morning show at KEXE.
0: And special thank you to our producer, Mark Jacobs. 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
1: Absolutely. 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

0: It's just before 6 o'clock. Good morning. Thank you for listening to 91.7 KAXE Grand Rapids, 90.5 KBXE Bagley, Bemidji, 89.9 Brainerd, and on your smart speaker. 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I'm Jennifer Barr. Coming up next on the media, plus we'll hear the Up North Report, local news from our region. Coming up at 9 o'clock this morning, we are going to air a debate from Twin Cities Public Television and Almanac featuring Senate candidates Representative Angie Craig and Lieutenant Governor Peggy Flanagan. Plus, you'll hear information on how KAXE is approaching elections this year with Heidi Holton and Megan Buffington. Today's weather, sunny with highs in the mid to upper 80s, winds from the south 5 to 10, and lows tonight in the mid to upper 60s. Hot tomorrow with highs 91 to 94. 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
1: Brandon Carr was using the old standards that his party has really not wanted anything to do with for our entire lives to now say we're going to punish these broadcasters who don't follow these old rules that everyone forgot about.
2: FCC Chair Brandon Carr is changing the way business is done at his agency. From WNYC in New York, this is On the Media. I'm Brooke Gladstone. Earlier this year, CBS pulled an interview from The Late Show with Stephen Colbert for fear of triggering the FCC's rarely used equal time rule.
3: We were told in no uncertain terms by our network's lawyers, who called us directly, that we could not have him on the broadcast.
2: Driving this crusade to crush the liberal media is a lawyer on a letter-writing mission.
4: One of the things that I find frustrating is that apparently we have people who think they are entitled to treat their shows like their private property rather than being responsive to their corporate management.
2: It's all coming up.

0: vaccine news, I'm Megan Buffington with the Up North Report. After two people recently died in water-related incidents in Beltrami County, Sheriff Jason Riggs has a few reminders for another hot summer weekend. Larissa Donovan has more.
1: 23-year-old Matthew Rada of Maple Grove was identified as the man who died on Mobile Lake north of Bemidji on Friday, July 3rd. 26-year-old Daniel Rushman of Cass Lake died Monday on Lake Andrusia. Sheriff Riggs describes both incidents as preventable tragedies.
2: Northern Minnesota, you know, our lakes and whatnot, we've got a lot more people on them, you know, especially when it's warm out like this. And rightfully so. You people want a boat. They want to have fun on the water, but you got to be careful, and you got to use good common sense when it comes to being out there with other people on the water as well.
1: Riggs says boaters should not operate impaired and should wear their life jackets, and that any recreation on the water requires a clear mind. Other water safety reminders include wearing bright clothing and swimsuits and only swimming in designated areas. Larissa Donovan, KAXE News.
0: The Becker County Sheriff's Office says significant progress has been made on cleanup efforts after Monday's tornado, but there's still a lot of work ahead. An EF2 tornado struck the Floyd Lake area Monday night, a few miles north of Detroit Lakes. The Detroit Lakes Tribune reports entire garages were swept away. Dozens of century-old trees that gave Oakland Beach Road its name came down in the storm. The Red Cross is providing water and supplies like tarps and rakes at two nearby locations. The sheriff's office says community organizations are coordinating assistance and pointed people to Detroit Lakes Buzz and Floyd Shores Association on social media. A disaster relief fund has also been established to help those affected. Donations are being accepted at Bell Bank in Detroit Lakes. The sheriff's office is also reminding residents to be cautious of scammers who descend after natural disasters. Work only with reputable contractors and businesses and keep receipts and documentation. Northern Minnesota organizations are receiving grants to address the child care shortage. The Northland Foundation and Northwest Minnesota Foundation will each receive $200,000 to support child care providers in their regions. Prairie Pines Child Care Center in Fauston was awarded $73,000 for a workforce recruitment and retention incentive program. The money comes from the State Department of Employment and Economic Development. 11 groups were awarded a combined $1.4 million and are projected to create more than 1,100 new child care slots. Summer is well underway in Minnesota, and medical experts are warning men in particular to know the signs of melanoma and use more preventative skincare. Research shows by age 65, men are twice as likely as women to be diagnosed with melanoma, the most dangerous type of skin cancer, and also experience higher mortality rates. Dr. Mohiba Tareen with Tareen Dermatology says it often appears on a man's scalp, ears, or back, spots that need sunscreen but are often overlooked.
3: Things that are scaly, things that are growing, things that are bleeding, things that are itching and not going away, you should probably have it checked.
0: Minnesota currently ranks second in the nation for cases of melanoma, but Tareen says if detected early, it has a 99% survival rate. She encourages men to not think of dermatology as just a cosmetic issue, but to get an annual skin check, especially if they're over 40 or have a family history of the disease. Thanks to Minnesota News Connection for this story. The Eveleth City Council will discuss replacing its iconic big stick at its next meeting. The world's largest freestanding hockey stick was first replaced in 2002, 7 years after its initial installation. The Mesabi Tribune reports removal of the old stick and buying and installing a new one will cost an estimated $80,000. When the big stick was last replaced, pieces were cut up and sold to help fund the project. Eveleth Mayor Adam Roan told the Tribune the council will have to decide if it wants to do the same this time. It's also considering a sponsorship of the stick. The goal is to have a new stick up by the next 4th of July. The Eveleth City Council next meets at 5:30 p.m. Monday, July 20th. That's it for the Up North Report. Sign up for the Buzz newsletter for the week's best stories and audio from your favorite community radio station. From the KAXE News Desk, I'm Megan Buffington, telling the stories of Northern Minnesota through local news.
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5: From WNYC in New York, this is On the Media. Michael Loewinger's out this week. I'm Brooke Gladstone. In late June, ABC began running some unusual ads. They were a call to action, and they sounded like this.
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5: The FCC has reportedly been inundated with tens of thousands of comments as a result of these ads from audiences who don't want the government meddling in their favorite shows. Where Paramount capitulated when it felt the heat, ABC is doubling down against the multiple investigations launched at it by the FCC. One is the probe into Disney ABC's policies around diversity, equity, and inclusion. Another is about which shows get exempt from an old FCC rule called the Equal Time Rule. That one was invoked when Stephen Colbert had Texas Democrat James Tallarico on his show. At the time, Tallarico was in a competitive primary race, and CBS pulled the episode off the air, reportedly in fear of the Equal Time Rule being invoked. According to the traditional interpretation of the rule, candidates running for office would not have to appear in the same hour, and they themselves would have to request it. But again, the rule hasn't been applied to late-night talk shows for decades. Anyway, this is all academic. It's not about the law per se. It's about entertainment shows getting their politics wrong. Fueled by the president's primal scream against the skeptics and the jokesters and the losers, it's a power play executed by the FCC and a few deeply motivated conservative lawyers. You'll hear a conversation with one later in the hour who claim that late night shows like Jimmy Kimmel Live and daytime shows like The View are not serving the public interest. They are too one-sided, too liberal, and that's got to be fixed. Not through the courts, where they would confront the First Amendment, but by the FCC enforcing the Equal Time Rule and the public interest standard in ways not applied in decades. And it's kind of working, because the FCC can threaten to yank the licenses of broadcast stations, and that's bad for business, and these days, few have the stomach for a fight, even if they could win. You remember when Charlie Kirk was assassinated in September? Late night host Jimmy Kimmel said,
8: "We hit some new lows over the weekend with the MAGA gang desperately trying to characterize this kid who murdered Charlie Kirk as anything other than one of them and doing everything they can to score political points from it." In between the finger points.
5: The comment was clipped and posted on X by a right-leaning media watchdog group, and online outrage ensued. Then FCC Chairman Brendan Carr, on a right-wing podcast, aired his determination to crush Kimmel.
9: "Frankly, when you see stuff like this, I mean, look, we can do this the easy way or the hard way. These companies can find ways to change conduct, to take action, frankly, on Kimmel, or, you know, there's going to be additional work for the FCC ahead."
5: The easy way or the hard way. ABC chose the first option, pulling Kimmel off the air indefinitely. But it wasn't so easy after all. After public outcry, even street protests, Kimmel's suspension ultimately only lasted about a week. In February, I spoke to New York Times writer-at-large Jim Rutenberg, who's working on a book about the ideological battle over our airwaves. I asked, is this a long game? Is it an all-out war? And if so, against TV or all media?
10: Well, I would say, yes, it's a long war. It happens to have been going on for decades now. It has a lot ahead of it still. So yes to all, but yes, TV, why? Because TV and your medium, radio, unlike my medium, whatever we call the New York Times these days, is regulated by the federal government under the FCC. The FCC has some power to punish broadcasters, to hold them to certain old-fashioned standards, known as the public interest standards, to be balanced and fair. Brendan Carr was using the old standards that his party has really not wanted anything to do with for our entire lives, to now say we're going to punish these broadcasters who don't follow these old rules that everyone forgot about.
5: Right. They haven't been enforced. Exactly which rule is he trying to revive?
10: It's questionable whether he's properly reviving anything that exists quite the way he says it does. But the public interest standard dates back. I'm sorry to do this to you and your listeners, but we got to go back to like the 1920s.
5: Love that period.
10: I do too. Nerd alert. And in that period, the country was grappling with this powerful new form of media. Radio, it was like nothing that had come before because it could reach so many millions of people. It had this power to influence that the printed word really couldn't match. And they decided, we're going to give you licenses to use your frequencies. But in return, you have this incredible new power. It needs to be used responsibly. The industry wanted that because it was chaos. Anyone with it set up from the hardware store could get onto radio. So it was a mess. And then over the decades, very, very specific stipulations rose up for what it meant to be serving the public interest. Are you offering certain kinds of news program? Are all sides getting their point of view across on your airwaves? Are you offering children's program, et cetera, et cetera? It moves on to TV. And it's in the Reagan era where the Republicans say, we really don't like this stuff. They get rid of some of the more powerful parts of this. Then after the Reagan era, no FCC commissioner made a habit, certainly not a habit, of enforcing these standards.
5: Now, it was FCC Commissioner Mark Fowler that got rid of the fairness doctrine, right? Which is different from equal time, and we often get them confused. But that opened up the way for Rush Limbaugh to breathe new life into moribund AM radio, start an enormous new industry, and led ultimately to Fox.
10: It really enabled the entire conservative infrastructure to blossom. Podcasts would have never fallen under those old standards, but a template was set. You mentioned the equal time rule, which Brendan Carr brings up a lot. There, even to this day, is a rule that if you are a broadcaster, your local station in your town, radio or TV, and you have an entertainment program, not a news program, and you invite the local candidate on who's registered for office, and you're not news, by the way, I'm going to stress entertainment, you have to give the opponent the same amount of time with similar prominence on your station. That's still around.
5: But even though that law is still around, it's only around election time that you can even invoke it.
10: There is indeed a window. There are broader versions of it that get a little bit outside of elections. He's trying to apply here, but they have different restrictions that make it hard. He's tried to conflate some of this with news distortion, another public interest provision that you can't stage news, you can't fake news. A very hard case to make. You have to prove that a conspiracy goes all the way up to the top of the network and the station. He's tried to bring that in. So some of these things, you're right, they're really circumscribed. The prescriptions are tighter than he lets on, but he's expanding them to the common sense, what you'd think if you heard it on the street. Well, they're supposed to be fair. That's not fair. It's that kind of way of addressing a much more complicated issue.
5: So let's get back to this war against the media or against television here. Trump watches a lot of TV. He's tried all sorts of ways to bring mainstream journalism in general to its knees. But the use of government power is a new twist. You've observed that Nixon tried it, but couldn't pull it off because too many people saw the danger there. So Trump picked Brendan Carr to use the FCC to apply power where they can, right?
10: You would see Trump in his first term say, take their license away, take their license away. And like Nixon before him, he had public servants who weren't willing to do it the way he wanted to because they didn't see a legal path to really do it legitimately, including Trump's own FCC chair, Ajit Pai. Now, Brendan Carr was at the FCC then, worked closely with Pai before he became a commissioner himself as a lawyer. But Brendan Carr is not going after the networks. NBC doesn't have a license, but its stations do. And if you start threatening to pull a license from NBC in a market that's important to it, in a market where it may own the station, that hurts the whole network's revenues. It's disastrous. Whether he can legally really do it is one thing, but the threat itself carried a lot of power.
5: You spoke with Daniel Sir, the president of a small legal group called the Center for American Rights, or CAR, like Brendan Carr, only he has an extra R. You laid out how the Center for American Rights has been creating the legal logic for Trump's ferocious new FCC since before the 2024 election. And a core tenet is simply the media is biased. Full stop.
10: Yes. But interestingly, Daniel Sir says, hey, I'm a conservative. I've always thought the media is biased. Here comes Trump in the election. And the thing that really caught his ear was there was a debate on ABC News, the only presidential debate between Trump and Harris. The ABC fact checkers interrupted Trump a few times. He made some pretty wild allegations and statements.
11: In Springfield, they're eating the dogs, the people that came in. They're eating the cats. They're eating the pets of the people that live there.
10: Harris was not fact-checked the same way. Trump said afterward, this is three against one, the two moderators and my opponent against me.
12: When you looked at the fact that they were correcting everything and not correcting with her, they're a news organization. They have to be licensed to do it. They ought to take away their license for the way they did that.
10: Someone take their license away. So Daniel Sir looks at these old cases and he says, okay, I see how this could work. A lot of these rules are still on the books. The fairness doctrine may be gone, but there are all sorts of other provisions that we could try to apply here to bring a complaint. And it was very eye-popping because, you know, I've been writing a book for years about this long fight. And so the minute I saw those complaints get filed, I said, wow, this is out of the blue. No one has done this in a really long time in this concerted of a way. Because what Daniel Sir did was he filed a bunch of complaints right off the bat in the fall against every major network.
5: Like what?
10: When 60 Minutes interviewed Kamala Harris, very close to the end of the campaign.
5: And Trump complained about the editing. There was an investigation. It turned out there was nothing wrong with the editing, but Paramount, $1 million anyway.
10: And that's important. But as this was all happening, Paramount was trying to sell itself to Skydance. And while they're pursuing this deal, this complaint against 60 Minutes that doesn't go

0: away with Trump's settlement of that lawsuit is dangling out there. And Brendan Carr says, you know, while that complaint has not been adjudicated, I can take it into account because guess what? I, Brendan Carr, have a say about whether this deal can go through because Paramount owns television stations. So Paramount, I'm going to want some things. Then Daniel Sir gets involved in this process as an outside group, makes filings declaring we want a news ombudsman who will judge the network for bias. And so you get a deal, but with these provisions and the new Paramount, the new owners, the Ellisons agree to all of them. That is basically unheard of.
1: Sir filed this complaint on the basis that anyone with a broadcast license has to serve, quote, the public interest in convenience and necessity. But as you've said, this prescription has never been applied to news or debates before.
0: The way that this provision works is government, we don't want to be involved in news. We have a presumption of good faith. This has been kind of codified through legal decisions. But the upshot is we have faith that journalists, when they do the news, they do their jobs responsibly. It might not be perfect, but we as the government really can't get involved here. And what Daniel Sir says is they should not be exempt from these rules that apply to entertainment shows. They do not deserve that presumption of good faith.
1: Biden's FCC dismissed complaints against ABC, CBS, and NBC that were filed by Sir.
0: Yes.
1: And there was also a complaint against Fox. The FCC dismissed them as having no merit. Brendan Carr undismissed them, except, of course, the one against Fox. What have legal experts told you about the strength of Daniel Sir's legal arguments?
0: Other than Daniel and Chairman Carr, I've yet to find a legal expert who said this is a really good case here. Mind you, because these things have not been litigated in this way in so long, you're talking to people who haven't even thought about this stuff in like decades. But anyway, regardless, you don't find many people giving Daniel Sir a ringing endorsement outside of the FCC chair and like-minded individuals.
1: Coming up, the legal basis for all this may be weak, but for now, one determined lawyer glides from victory to victory on a magic carpet of complaints. This is On the Media.
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3: 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Good morning, I'm Jennifer Barr. 7 o'clock weekend edition from National Public Radio. And 9 o'clock this morning, we'll hear a debate between Representative Angie Craig and Lieutenant Governor Peggy Flanagan. They are running for the Senate in the Democratic primary. Thanks to our friends from Twin Cities PBS and Almanac for this debate. 10 o'clock, Jerry Bredeman, your volunteer host for Back Porch Harmony. 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
1: This is On the Media. I'm Brooke Gladstone. We're listening to the interview I did with the New York Times' Jim Rutenberg earlier this year. In the course of his reporting, he spoke to Mark Fowler, Ronald Reagan's fairness doctrine destroying FCC chairman and a Trump supporter. His reaction to what's going on now was surprising.
0: Yep, Fowler was basically beside himself. And anyone who paid attention at the time or has gone back and studied that period would be shocked at this in general, because the Republican Party made such a point of abandoning the fairness doctrine. When it came to media, it was one of the most foundational things in Republican orthodoxy. And Mark Fowler is the avatar of that. And though the fairness doctrine is still gone, these public interest provisions, you know, are being used in the ways that he always opposed. And I said to him, actually, like, well, what about these public interest provisions? Why didn't you get rid of them? And his point was twofold. He said, for one thing, The public interest provisions are in the actual law. The fairness doctrine was an FCC policy. He had power there. But he also said he didn't think that someone would try to use the surviving provisions quite in this way.
1: Fowler told you that in Carr's hands, the public interest rules had been transformed into a, quote, made-to-order jawboning instrument. That's a term of art that implies government pressure on media?
0: Yes. It came up a lot in the Biden years when conservatives complained that the Biden administration was pressuring the social media platforms, which can do whatever they want with content, but was pressuring them to censor conservative speech, especially when it came to COVID or election denialism. The government cannot force the platforms to censor speech. It's not allowed because of the First Amendment. But jawboning coerces the platforms into censoring so that the government gets what it wants regardless, where it couldn't legally really ask for it. So when Ted Cruz, who's been talking about jawboning and working up legislation dealing with social media, sees the Jimmy Kimmel imbroglio unfold, he's really bothered by it. He likened Chairman Carr, the easy wear, hard way line, Cruz likened it to a mobster in the movie Goodfellas.
4: A mafioso coming into a bar going, nice bar you have here. It'd be a shame if something happened to it. It's fine to say what Jimmy Kimmel said was deplorable. It was disgraceful. And he should be off air, but we shouldn't be threatening government power to force him off air. That's a real mistake.
0: So what he was doing there was really defining this too as jawboning. And this legislation he had been working up against the platforms, which was very much in keeping with a unified MAGA theory of the case on speech, now it was applying as well to the Trump administration.
1: And other people within the GOP stand with him?
0: Rand Paul, maybe that should be no surprise, very libertarian-leaning Republican senator. But John Thune, the leader of the Senate Republicans, was there with him, not nearly as outspoken. And then you even had some podcasters, Ben Shapiro, Joe Rogan, you know, he's kind of his own thing.
1: Yeah.
0: He didn't like it. And part of the argument went, you do this now to a Kimmel, and when a Democratic administration's in, they're going to do it to us.
1: But it hasn't dissuaded Carr or Trump or Sir.
0: Not in the slightest. As we speak, the FCC has told the show The View that runs on ABC, we're watching you for violations of the equal time rules you have candidates on. So they are full steam ahead on this.
1: Brendan Carr explained to you that part of this is a broader symptom of a realignment. Republicans who are close to being what he called fundamentalist libertarian, where in the past and the future was about government power in the public interest. That's how he put it. And Scherr said something very similar, right?
0: Daniel Scherr put it this way, which was, hey, as conservatives, we love the free market. But when it comes to television, the free market is not helping us. It's all become liberally biased, which is not fair.
1: But the free market was supposed to give the people what they want.
0: But now the argument is the free market is not, so we are going to use the power of the administrative state. They don't say that, but that's what this is, to correct this imbalance that the market has allowed.
1: We did a whole series about Leonard Leo, a leader of the Federalist Society. He was deeply involved in Trump's picks for judges and especially high court justices. Now Leo is deep into a campaign to take back what he considers the liberal capture of American culture. Does he figure into this?
0: Daniel Scherr had worked at the Federalist Society. When I asked Daniel about these adjacencies with Leo and Leo's new work on culture, what he said was, yeah, absolutely. I am fully supportive, and I'd like to think that my effort helps his. Because what Leonard Leo wants to do ultimately is bring more family-friendly, patriotic, and faith-based programming to television. And in this definition of the public interest, that kind of programming would fit it where Jimmy Kimmel wouldn't. And so what Daniel's very open about is I hope that this clears the path for more of that kind of content on TV.
1: You wrote that Trump, since his earliest days running for president, has demanded that the FCC punish the networks for his perceived mistreatment by stripping them of their licenses. Is this a realistic threat?
0: So much has to happen to take away a license. Even if you look back in history, look at the times when licenses were taken away and politics had anything to do with it. Whatever the political charge was of bias or what have you, it was mixed in with serious charges of corruption, lying to the FCC about things, you know, part of a whole kit and caboodle.
1: What's Sir's end game?
0: He's very open about his end game. It has to do with media consolidation. We have to go back to the Kimmel situation. If you'll recall, Jimmy Kimmel says his thing. Brendan Carr says his thing. Easy way or the hard way. The first suspensions of Kimmel come from two major television station groups. One is called Nexstar. They own a lot of stations.
1: Let me guess. The other is Sinclair.
0: Now, not only are both led by conservatives who are perceived as Trump-friendly, but both are also in the market to buy many, many more television stations. And Brendan Carr will be in charge of that, so they want to keep him happy. But their purchase of those television stations, new twist, would require a change in regulation. Because of those old rules about what television could do, both of those companies have caps on how many Americans they're allowed to reach, of 39%. The idea is you don't want them owning too many stations. They'll have too much power. Now, it's very old-fashioned now in the internet era, but it exists still. And they want that cap lifted. Brendan Carr wants to do it. Daniel Sir wants it to happen. And why is that? Because if those stations that have shown that they will play along with Brendan Carr and the Trump administration on things like Kimmel, if they're bigger, they can bring more pressure to bear on the big networks to not show Jimmy Kimmel or to let them suspend more programming that gets them in trouble with the FCC. Maybe it's David Muir's 6:30 newscast, by the way, a very highly watched program in this country.
1: It wouldn't be a big stretch for them because they're conservative to begin with. They'd be doing precisely what they want to do. Moreover, we've seen lots of waivers given. There was one given to Rupert Murdoch. A lot of times they can just skirt these laws.
0: That's absolutely objectively true. But it gets more complicated than that with the way that their relationships work with ABC. They like their ABC affiliation. They like their network affiliations in general. Why, most of all? Believe it or not, football. Football is the driver of all things television. Every station that has football makes a lot of money. Sinclair can't afford right now football on its own. It needs the network for it.
1: And Nexstar can't either?
0: Nobody can except for the networks and the streamers. So what the networks can say to a Nexstar or a Sinclair is, hey, you want football? Well, then you can't preempt these shows, because if you preempt too many of these shows, we're losing money on those shows in your market. Now, we can't afford football. You don't get football. We all go down the tubes. That's the argument. So while all of this can happen without the FCC, the FCC is inserting itself now in these negotiations, and they give Sinclair and Nexstar a little more heft. Hey, the FCC is going to make us do this now. We got to do what the FCC wants. And again, Brendan Carr, he'll say, we think there's an imbalance in these negotiations between the networks and the station groups. We want the station groups, our people, doesn't quite say that, but sometimes he does in different ways. We want our people to have more heft in these negotiations to do what we want them to do. And as you can see, so much rides on this. And Daniel Sir said to me about this, I'd love a day when maybe Sinclair and Nexstar, they're their own mini networks, and they show the Leonard Leo family-friendly patriotic programming that I think Red State America is deprived of by these networks.
1: So what's at stake here?
0: I think a lot's at stake, because if you think that broadcast television still has some sway in this country, and I think it does, then you have a government effort to change that for ideological reasons, and that could change the business. I don't know if Brendan Carr gets what he wants at the end of the day. I don't know that Daniel Sir gets his Leonard Leo-looking television at the end of the day. But what the networks say is that all of this could sort of break their business models. It's just a very precarious time for still one of the most important forms of media in this country.
1: What does it mean for the viewers and listeners?
0: It might mean that their favorite hosts or their most hated hosts could end up not being on the air, but for reasons that have to do with what the government wants.
1: Thanks very much, Jim.
0: Thank you so much for having me.
1: Jim Ruttenberg is writer at large for the New York Times. Coming up, Daniel Sir, in his own words. This is On the Media. This is On the Media. I'm Brooke Gladstone. So as we heard, Daniel Sir, the president of the Center for American Rights, has been a driving force behind bringing to account broadcasters who fail to serve what he sees as the public interest. When I spoke to him in February, it was around the time that CBS had undergone major changes on air and in its leadership.
5: Thrilled about that fact over here, by the way.
1: In fact, it's largely because of you. You helped craft the decisions that have changed CBS. So congratulations to you. You've been extremely influential.
5: Thanks. You're welcome to say that on air. Don't edit that part out.
1: If, as you say, half the country feels insulted by late night TV, in fact, you say it's why their ratings are in the tank. Anyone insulted by late-night TV can find a vast number of alternatives. Even those watching the Super Bowl could find an alternative halftime show. There's no discussion currently of extending regulation to cable or digital. I know that. Those are media dominated by the far right. If this is really about fairness, maybe you should be lobbying to have the government imposing rules there too. That is how you would best achieve your aim of fairness and balance. Go in and meddle in all the platforms.
5: I do think that broadcast news and broadcast entertainment continue to play incredibly important roles in our culture. And in fact, that I think reflects two things. One is the decline of newspapers that has created a vacuum that has made broadcast and visual media more important. And then secondly, I think as our culture has evolved over time, more and more into a visually driven and a video driven culture, that has increased the importance of video-based news, which is what we see on broadcast TV.
1: Network news is not dominating the national discussion these days. That is happening far more on cable and even more in the digital realm. Podcasts, which have audiences frequently far greater than network news, the top people there too tend to be far right. You've mentioned what a great audience Greg Gutfeld has over at Fox. You say, you know, why is it that this guy has such a big audience? It's because people are turned off by the network news. Well, in that case, the network news will die of its own stodgy set of standards that it's lived by all this time. And late night TV, as you've said yourself, don't have great ratings either. So why can't you let the market work, as was the Republican ideal in the past?
5: The importance of the newsroom is, I think, essential to answering that question. If you look at cable and podcasts and streaming, it's all commentary on the news. And frankly, even the AM radio band is largely commentary on the news. But the hard reporting, journalists on the beat in Capitol Hill, in local communities, in state capitals, it is broadcast television that has the newsroom resources to have full-time professional trained journalists out on the ground reporting the news. And then the rest of our media ecosystem, whether that's social media or podcasts and streaming, and even to some extent cable, is really commenting on the hard news, and the hard news is mostly starting with what we see on broadcast. I think that's why it's so important.
1: Back in 2019, Brendan Carr posted on X, should the government censor speech it doesn't like? Of course not. The FCC does not have a roving mandate to police speech in the name of the, quote, public interest. Then by November 2024, he's posting, broadcast licenses are not sacred cows. These media companies are required by law to operate in the public interest. If they don't, they're going to be held accountable as the Communications Act requires. Then there was his statement about Jimmy Kimmel. We can do this the easy way or the hard way. Would you call this jawboning?
5: No, I would not call it jawboning. I think what Chairman Carr has said is very similar to what many previous FCC chairs have said from both parties. FCC chairs have always felt a responsibility to talk to the regulated community, here broadcasters, about what their responsibilities are under the law and the policy goals and views that the administration has. The best example of that is Newton Minow, who was JFK's chair, gave a sort of famous address where he said, TV is a vast wasteland and you guys have to do better. You can't treat your broadcast licenses like sacred cows, right? Almost word for word what Chairman Carr has said.
1: You sort of have to go back to the 60s to hear the last time that that was said. He said back in 2019, the FCC does not have a roving mandate to police speech in the name of public interest. Policing speech seems to be what is going on right now.
5: Respectfully disagree. Obviously, I've been, you know, one who's filed some of the complaints that Chairman Carr has acted on in this regard. What he's done on equal time, I see as enforcing the law. You could look to the 90s and many of the things that FCC chairs said at the time about indecency on TV, right? There was a real concern at the time about violence and sex on television, frankly, that was bipartisan. Tipper Gore, right, out there.
1: Right. We're talking about politics now, though. I feel like you are changing the subject. Let's stick with politics, because that's why people fear the government messing with the media.
5: Yeah, don't get me wrong. I'm a conservative. I fear the government too, right?
1: Not in this case, though.
5: Well, what I have seen is Democrats, when they have been at the FCC, using the powers of the agency to achieve their goals. And now we have a Republican chair.
1: Give me an example of that.
5: Sure. Under the Biden FCC, under Chairwoman Rosenworcel, there was a complaint filed against a Fox affiliate in Philadelphia based on Fox News's coverage of the 2020 post-election election integrity stuff. And the chair kept that complaint open for well over a year and had public comment on it, which is the exact same thing that Chairman Carr has done with my complaint on CBS and 60 Minutes. So to the extent that one says my complaint and his response to it is jawboning, the former chair did the exact same thing to Fox, even though it dealt with material that was broadcast on cable, and then they were trying to back end through Fox's common ownership of a TV station.
1: That was about promoting lies about the 2020 election, and it was ultimately dismissed. I'm just wondering about what seems to be a real changing stance in the philosophy of your group. Just a couple of years ago, Republicans claimed the mantle of being the party of free speech. This just feels like a total divergence from the long-term Republican opposition to the administrative state. Are you going to go toe-to-toe with the more libertarian Republicans who disagree with you?
5: Yes, I do so in my Twitter comments every day. I don't agree with many of my libertarian friends on this. I agree with them on lots of other issues. And I think it's important to remember that there are lots of components to the public interest. One of them is localism, and what some might characterize as speech police, I would say is reinvigorating the viewpoint diversity component of the public interest, which has always been there. And it's not that we're censoring any individual speech. It's that we're saying across the board, we need to ensure that companies and networks and programs are giving lots of views a fair airing. And that's not been happening of late.
1: But not on AM radio.
5: Yes, and we'll have to respectfully disagree on how we think of AM radio.
1: So the free market is great, except when it isn't, right?
5: Well, the free market is great, except when there's a breakdown in the market. And that's what we have in broadcasting.
1: The free market is great in virtually every area, but the one in which it seems conservative interests are not being well served.
5: Yeah. So in the case of broadcast, the market is limited by the amount of spectrum that's available.
1: That used to be the only way people communicated. Now it's just one in an enormous kaleidoscope of ways people talk to each other one-on-one, one-to-many, many-to-one.
5: Great use of the word kaleidoscope.
1: And yes, the FCC was created to deal with the responsible use of a limited resource. And our airwaves are still a limited resource, but they are far from being the sole resource that Americans have access to.
5: Yeah, don't disagree. In fact, in many ways, that's why I think we need to address the national TV ownership cap, is because broadcasters are competing with streaming and digital for advertising dollars. And though streaming and digital platforms don't have artificial limits that restrict how many households they can reach when they sell their advertising, broadcasters do.
1: And you're supportive of lifting national television ownership caps and allowing local broadcast ownership to grow.
5: I am.
1: Why?
5: So I look at the media landscape right now, and I see NBC, ABC, CBS, and I would include PBS as really dominating over their affiliates, and especially with the big three corporate national networks, that the affiliates are not given a lot of discretion about the programming they can carry. They are contractually bound and punished when they preempt programming that they feel like is not in the interests of their community. Really, all the power to determine what goes on the airwaves is at the national network level. And the locals are really limited to a couple high school sports games and the local news.
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1: And more highly viewed.
5: Absolutely.
1: But if you're talking about Sinclair and Nexstar, the biggest owners of broadcast stations, they're both conservative. So what you're really proposing is the creation of networks that are closer to your own political perspective.
5: Yeah, I'd be thrilled with that outcome.
1: That seems to be counter to what you've been saying, though, about fairness and balance in a non-ideological way.
5: It's exactly what you said, Brooke. Network news has relatively low trust ratings. Local news has very high trust ratings among the American people.
1: And the networks, they don't mess with those. So what's the problem?
5: I don't think it is a problem. That's why I want more local news stations that are being run effectively by these companies. I think these companies are doing it right.
1: These national affiliates ultimately will own more stations than the networks have affiliates.
5: Yeah, I think they're doing a great job, and companies that do a great job should grow.
1: And they would be going into neighborhoods that don't necessarily reflect the political or cultural predilections of the owners. And then you're back where you started. Only this time, the leaning would be conservative as opposed to liberal.
5: Yeah, and in that world, I think it would look a lot more like the AM radio band.
1: God forbid. The AM radio band is not diverse.
5: I think it's a lot more diverse than network news.
1: So you say that Sinclair would produce programming that is more reflective of many Americans' values than the networks currently provide. Sinclair has certainly been called out for imposing on their own affiliates changes in their news broadcasts. That's happened again and again.
5: Yes, I think that's a legitimate point, right? One of the things that I find frustrating about Colbert is that apparently we have people who think they are entitled to treat their shows like their private property rather than being responsive to their corporate management. But I would say in general, we see these companies producing content that people want and that they have solid trust with the American people, and companies that achieve that, I think we should reward and allow to grow.
1: Sinclair and Nexstar are always changing places over which is the nation's top broadcaster. But back in 2018, it was Sinclair who was number one, and it was forcing its anchors to read a promotional script that warned viewers about, quote, fake news on other stations and media.
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14: Sinclair has often meddled in the news of its own affiliates trying to serve their own local communities. And that's okay with you?
5: I don't see that as being particularly different from the way a lot of networks run right now.

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1: Yes, my hope is to get back to an actual fair and unbiased presentation of information. I think our democracy gets distorted when news is consistently slanted in one direction, when one party's candidates enjoy overwhelmingly lopsidedly an advantage on entertainment programming. I think our democracy is in danger when most Americans don't trust the national news. And so the question is, how do we move back to a society where we see that kind of trust restored? And one option I think that you laid out is we don't. We just see the networks go the way of the dodo. I don't think that's the way it's going to have to be. With different management, different leadership, the networks could move back to fact-based, unbiased news and a diversity of entertainment programming that appeals to all Americans. And if they did that, we would actually restore the American people's trust in the news and the networks. It's just a choice the networks have to make. And there are certain tools that we have as advocates to push them in the right direction to make that choice.
2: I think we just have a fundamental disagreement on what fact-based means.
1: Yes.
2: And what is the responsibility of journalists to ensure that they aren't engaged in allowing the public to be lied to?
1: I think the reason, though, that we have so little trust in media is because many of what I will call my people, many conservative or Republican or red state people, for millions of Americans, they look at the national news media's failure to cover President Biden's cognitive decline. They look at the Hunter Biden laptop. They look at COVID-19 and they feel lied to.
2: COVID-19?
1: Yeah. I know. Brooke, I know it's going to sound crazy to you, but like they look at how the social media companies and the White House were suppressing their views about the efficacy of masks or about returning children to school at a particular time. They look at that experience and they feel lied to. Maybe they're wrong, but they do. And so they see a pattern where each of what they perceive to be a time that the media lied to them, they always help one political party. And that's why the trust is gone.
2: So, what's next on your list? The View, Seth Meyers. The attack on Jimmy Kimmel kind of fizzled.
1: In credit to Seth Meyers, he made an intentional choice not to feature politicians as guests. I will credit him with that. In terms of what's next, one, I think our country needs to figure out what the future of NPR and PBS look like after congressional defunding. I think congressional defunding was a statement on the part of the American people's elected representatives that they feel like things are broken at NPR and PBS. I don't get the sense that the leadership at NPR and PBS have received that message and are taking it seriously.
2: Will you be bringing complaints against them?
1: Potentially, yes. I think one thing that's very true of public broadcasting is that it is often awash in DEI.
2: What does DEI mean in this context?
1: Hiring practices.
2: Oh, hiring people to reflect the community.
1: If you're using a quota, yes.
2: But if there's no quota, I mean, if you want to have programs on that reflect what you think people want more of, maybe more religious programming, more patriotic programming, then why wouldn't a minority community have a right to have more correspondents reflect their views?
1: Yeah, no, I'm totally okay with that.
2: That's DEI in a nutshell.
1: The kind of DEI that I'm concerned about is illegal DEI, which includes having either quotas in hiring, having race-based internships or fellowships or management track programs, mentoring programs, things like that.
2: What is wrong with giving people who have been kept out of a system an opportunity to enter it?
1: I don't think anything's wrong with that. I think it's whether or not you do so based on membership in a class, race, or whether you do so by looking at people as individuals.
2: But you're talking about classes of programs.

0: programming that reflect the interests of individuals. Who makes those programs? Who makes the evangelical programs, but evangelicals? Who makes the programs that you feel are not being produced now, but people who reflect or embrace those identities?
1: Yeah, fair point. And I think if we lived in a world in which all of that happened, I'd feel much more comfortable.
0: That's what DEI is for.
1: If DEI meant that evangelical people of faith or people from rural communities were getting special treatment for broadcasting on public radio, maybe we'd all feel differently about it.
0: So you would feel differently about it, leaving quotas aside, if it were people other than the ones that have in the past been encouraged to enter a system from which they were excluded that weren't evangelical or rural.
1: I'm against treating people differently based on race. If over the course of an interview with an individual, you find that they bring unique experiences, then go ahead and hire them. But don't hire them based on a box they check on a form.
0: But when the government goes after DEI hires, they're not interested in the individual. They're just interested in their race. We've seen highly qualified Black and female people in the military just get summarily fired for no reason whatsoever, just because the assumption was they were hired because of DEI.
1: I'm not a national security guy, so I don't feel qualified to comment on that. I would say, though, the U.S. Supreme Court spoke pretty clearly in the Students for Fair Admissions case versus Harvard. You can agree or disagree with the decision, but, you know, it's the law now. And that's really what the administration has been trying to apply.
0: And so we went off on a little bit of a detour. But
1: it's okay. It was a good detour.
0: You know, just getting back to the question of who's next on the list.
1: We're going to be in an election year, right? And so questions around equal time and around disclosure of conflicts of interest regarding candidates, like those are all going to be coming to the fore. They already have, obviously, with both Colbert and The View. And so the other thing that we'll be really active on is monitoring stations' compliance with their legal obligations in an election year.
0: Well, we'll see.
1: We will. It's going to be interesting.
0: Thanks for the conversation.
1: Thanks so much.
0: Daniel Suhr is president of the Center for American Rights. And that's the show. On the Media is produced by Molly Rosen, Rebecca Clark Callender, and Candace Wong. Travis Mannon is our video producer. Our technical director is Jennifer Munson, with engineering from Jared Paul. Eloise Blondio is our senior producer, and our executive producer is Katya Rogers. On the Media is produced by WNYC. Micah Loewinger will be back next week. I'm Brooke Gladstone.

0: It is just before 7 o'clock. Thanks for listening to 91.7 KAXE Grand Rapids, 90.5 KBXE Bagley, Bemidji, 89.9 Brainerd, and on your smart speaker. 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I'm Jennifer Barr. 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Sunny today with temperatures in the mid to upper 80s, winds from the south 5 to 10, and our lows tonight in the mid to upper 60s. Sunny and hot tomorrow, highs 91 to 94, breezy south winds 10 to 20, lows tomorrow night near 70, and our hot weather continues on Monday. 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
1: From NPR News in Washington, D.C., this is Weekend Edition. I'm Scott Simon, Ron Eldin on the Weekend Politics this hour. Then concerns about special education programs with oversight now split among federal departments. Azar Nafizi on her memoir, Reading Lolita in Tehran, Becoming a Movie, and the Vitality of Banned Books. And World Cup announcer Andres Cantor on his signature call and straining his voice when Argentina scored.
2: The crowd noise got into my headset so much, I couldn't balance my voice on the headsets, so I couldn't hear myself while I was yelling goal.
1: But first, our newscast. Information is our goal! It's Saturday, July 11, 2026.
3: For KAXE News, I'm Erin Bowman with a special edition of the Up North Report. Droughts continue to plague large parts of northern Minnesota, despite recent storms bringing rainfall to the region. According to the weekly U.S. Drought Monitor, 11% of Minnesota is in a severe drought. This includes almost all of Cass, Itasca, Hubbard, and Wadena counties, as well as portions of Crow Wing, Atkin, Coochkin, and Beltrami. According to the weekly U.S. Drought Monitor, 11% of Minnesota is in a severe drought. This includes almost all of Cass, Itasca, Hubbard, and Wadena counties, as well as portions of Crow Wing, Atkin, Coochiching, and Beltrami. Curtis Verganti is a climatologist for the National Drought Mitigation Center. He says there are a lot of factors that contribute to classifying drought.
4: What is that? Precipitation or lack of precipitation done to stream flow? What are the temperatures like? What impact have drier, wet conditions and warmer, drier, or cooler than normal conditions had on soil moisture, groundwater?
3: In severe drought, water levels are much lower than average and crop loss is likely. When a significant portion of a watershed is in a severe drought, the watershed is put in a drought warning phase. The Mississippi Headwaters River Basin is currently in this phase. During the warning phase, public water suppliers are to limit water use to no more than 50% above January levels. This is to protect drinking water supplies and natural resources. The warning phase can often lead to areas asking for residents to reduce their unnecessary water use. The city of Brainerd recently asked its residents to do this in response to a drought warning notice from Brainerd Public Utilities. Another 64% of Minnesota is experiencing drought conditions. If the trees are green and thunderstorms with heavy rain just hit the region, how can much of northern Minnesota still be in a classified drought? Waylon Glinka is a wetland specialist for the Itasca County Soil and Water Conservation District. He says droughts don't just reflect recent weather patterns.
5: The past 3 weeks, we've been getting storms rolling through and people think everything's back to normal, but in a greater scheme of things, it's just a pun intended here, drop in the bucket as far as what we need for precip altogether.
3: He explains that the drought we are seeing isn't just due to this month's or even this year's weather.
5: Past, 4 years or so, we've been really low. And when you start compounding the numbers, I've heard reports of we're over 20 inches, lacking in precipitation, that be snow, rain, whatever it be, in the last 4 to 5 years. And that's a pretty substantial amount of precipitation.
3: Droughts bring with them a variety of effects. Some are the typically thought of visibly dry plants and lower water levels. However, they can lead to other consequences. Glinka says this can be seen locally with lake ecosystems.
5: You got a lot of exposed area where the water typically is. Now it's not. There's new vegetation growing, so it's becoming a new ecosystem there. And who knows what's going to happen to that ecosystem once the water comes up.
3: The future for northern Minnesota and its drought problem is not completely clear. But Raganti says the recent rainfall shouldn't lead to too much hope.
4: Yeah, based on recent forecast products, I'm not sure that we're likely to see significant improvement to drought conditions in that area beyond the rainfall we've seen recently. What we would want to see is continued rainfall. It would be nice to get rather than individual intense thunderstorms. You want to see slow soaking rains over the region.
3: Glinka has a similar view.
5: It's going to take a lot for all these wetlands to get back to normal level, which then in turn act as good buffers for water quality, and then the lakes get back up, things to get back to what they typically run.
3: To keep up to date with drought conditions in the region, you can visit the Minnesota DNR Drought Monitor Overview page. If you would like to report any drought conditions and effects you've seen in the area, you can go to go.unl.edu/CMOR. 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

0: This is Weekend Edition from NPR News. I'm Scott Simon. Thank you for joining us. A new law on the federal books this morning. Despite a presidential protest, the 21st Century Road to Housing Act, which aims to expand America's housing supply, automatically became law at midnight, even though President Trump refused to sign it. NPR's Ron Elving joins us. Ron, thanks so much for being with us.
1: Good to be with you, Scott.
0: And protest is the word the president used to describe it on social media, isn't it?
1: Yes, not the word you would normally expect to hear a president say as a law passes through and becomes actual law. It's curious. But it's a form of protest because without a veto, the bill becomes law even without being signed. And we should note that Trump has not said he's protesting the bill itself or the effort to facilitate new construction and rehab, other measures to improve availability of housing. He's calling all that a big yawn, but the president is upset that Congress passed this legislation rather than addressing his preferred project, which is an overhaul of the voting laws. He wants to cut way back on voting by mail, contending without evidence that it's more vulnerable to fraud. Election experts say it's actually the opposite. But taking control of the November elections has become Trump's number one priority. Yesterday, he dismissed members of the Election Assistance Commission. The commission had been one more obstacle to his control or his ability to contest the outcome of the midterms this fall. So this is the latest sign of his strategy towards those elections and for resisting what he's been warned could be a brutal rebuke for his party.
0: The president was in Turkey this week for a summit with NATO leaders. He began with some sharp words for the group, but he wound up saying, quote, it was a great meeting. There was a lot of love in that room, a lot of unity. But notably, no support for the U.S. in Iran.
1: No new support on Iran, which is a war that we'd all been told was over not so long ago. But Trump says he considers the ceasefire he signed to be pretty much over now, although it does appear that talks will continue and both sides are showing some restraint after a week of exchanging attacks. Uncertainty still surrounds the Strait of Hormuz and the status of talks about Iran's future aspirations for nuclear weapons. This week, the focus turned to Iran's alleged efforts to assassinate Trump, in part a reaction to the days of mourning in Tehran and elsewhere in Iran for the former Ayatollah who was killed in the early going of this spring's U.S. attacks.
0: Maine's Democratic Party will hold a nominating convention to produce a new Senate candidate July 25th. Now, elsewhere in our show today, we interview a Republican consultant who says his party now has to throw out the campaign they'd planned to run against Graham Plattner, of course, who was accused of sexual assault and misconduct, sexting messages, and who had a Nazi tattoo from his years in the military. Could control of the Senate hinge on that race in Maine?
1: Well, the Republicans are surely going to have to shift gears here regarding their target. Mainers will hold a convention to select a new nominee, and that contest will display the current tensions in that state and in Democratic politics in general. But is this the one state that will decide Senate control? It could be. So could several others. We can expect every contested Senate seat this fall to be called the one that will decide control of the Senate. That's pretty standard for candidates in both parties. It helps generate campaign donations and media attention. But if it comes down to a one-vote majority, it may well depend on winning Maine, but it could also depend on any number of other close races as well.
0: And finally, Senator Mitch McConnell of Kentucky, the longtime Republican leader, has been in the hospital for nearly a month. What do we know or not?
1: We don't have a real assessment from the hospital. We have McConnell's successor as Republican leader, the current Senate Majority Leader John Thune, saying he's spoken with McConnell in recent days, a few people too. They say McConnell is planning to return, but still no word from the senator himself. So why the secrecy? 2 years ago, Republicans in the Kentucky state legislature passed a new law stripping the governor of the right to name a senator to fill a vacancy. We should note that they did so over the veto of the state's Democratic governor, Andy Beshear. So under the new rules, if McConnell dies before August 3rd, there has to be an immediate special election to fill his seat for the rest of the year, an election open to all parties. If he dies after that, his seat can simply remain vacant until the next statewide voting year gets done this November.
0: Ron Elving, thanks so much.
1: Thank you, Scott.
0: Advocates for students with disabilities are worried about changes coming to the Education Department, specifically a plan to transfer the Special Education Office to the Department of Health and Human Services. In a private call earlier this week, Education Department officials tried to reassure the disability community that students would not be affected by the changes, but those efforts seem to have failed. NPR obtained a recording of that call, and education correspondent Janaki Mehta joins us. Janaki, thanks for being with us.
2: Hi, Scott. Thank you.
0: Begin by reminding us where things stand with the Education Department. The Trump administration has, of course, been trying to dismantle it.
2: Absolutely. So the department has already shared plans to move more than a dozen of its offices to other agencies as part of its goal to shrink itself. One of the key things the department does is hold schools and states accountable for getting millions of kids with disabilities the services they need to get a quality education. That's required by a law called IDEA, or the Individuals with Disabilities Education Act. And now the department is moving its office for special education to HHS. That change was the focus of the call with advocates earlier this week.
0: Now, I gather we've known for a few weeks this change was coming. What new information came out of the call?
2: Yeah, so a little context. Advocates have been saying it would be illegal for the Ed Department to move oversight of special education to another agency. Kelly Rogers, who oversees special ed at the department, said this on the call.
3: The U.S. Department of Health and Human Services is not taking over IDEA, period. We are not transitioning IDEA and special education to the U.S. Department of Health and Human Services.
2: But then, Scott, in the same breath, Rogers said the staff who actually do the work of supporting state and local school leaders, those workers are going to HHS. But Rogers says she will continue to oversee them from her perch at the Ed Department.
0: Let me follow up because this is confusing. Mm-hmm. On the one hand, they're saying that IDEA stays at the Ed Department, Rogers stays at the Ed Department. But a lot of the staff who do the work are moving to another department. How would those changes affect students?
2: Yeah, Scott, I asked Denise Marshall, who leads the Council for Parent Advocates and Attorneys, that same question. She was on the call and said this move adds bureaucracy and more confusion for students with disabilities.
4: I just don't feel like we got any more clarity on a practical level about who to call, who will do the work, how do the departments interface, how do we ensure equity for students, and a unified approach when everything is so divided and still unclear.
2: So what Marshall and other advocates did tell me is that to them, this appears to be a workaround for the Department of Education to keep meeting legal requirements. Like, by keeping Kelly Rogers at the Department of Ed, they can say, look, IDEA is still technically at the Education Department, like the law says it has to be, and we're only moving staff to another building.
0: It sounds like the people who walked away from this call were very concerned. Do we know how the Education Department has responded?
2: Yeah, so after the call, I followed up with the department by email, including about the concern that this adds layers of bureaucracy for students with disabilities. Savannah Newhouse, their press secretary, firmly denied that. She said advocates have nothing to fear and said, quote, what our partnership with HHS does is place these important federal responsibilities in a better positioned agency and draw on HHS's expertise. And Scott, advocates told me they're really hoping Congress steps in and stops these changes. But just this week, we saw congressional Republicans introduce bills that propose officially breaking up the Education Department.
0: And here's Janaki Mehta. Thanks so much.
2: Thank you.
0: Now and then, person and moment meet and history is made. Think of Lincoln, Churchill, FDR, and Nelson Mandela. Is it now a moment for history and Count Binface? Nigel Farage, leader of the Reform UK party, resigned his seat in the British Parliament after it was reported he is being investigated for receiving a £5 million gift from a cryptocurrency billionaire. But Farage is running for an instant re-election in Clacton-on-Sea before any investigation, saying, the people of Clacton should be the judges of my actions. Major parties have refused to field candidates to run against him, contending the quick election is a stunt. A stunt in politics? Imagine. But Nigel Farage does have one opponent who's got a household name, Count Binface. Count Binface is a character created by comedian Jonathan David Harvey. Count Binface says he's from the planet Sigma 9. He has a cape and he gives interviews through a hole in a trash bin over his head. Count Binface has already run and lost against Prime Ministers Boris Johnson and Rishi Sunak in their constituencies. Well, Lincoln and Churchill lost some local elections, too, on their way to greatness. And Count Binface is campaigning on hard, specific pledges. To the Clacton voters, he says, quote, I'll cut your taxes and raise everyone else's. It'll also prohibit people from eating noisy snacks in a movie theater. Count Binface vows to build one affordable home, rename London Bridge the Phoebe Waller Bridge after the noted actress. Count Binface wants to nationalize the singer Adele. She has sold more than 120 million records and so is notably more profitable than Britain's nationalized rail system. The Count's odds of being elected should not be discounted. The British town of Hartlepool in 2002 elected a mayor who was the monkey mascot of the local football club. He promised a banana for every schoolchild. 10 years ago, people voted to name a polar research vehicle Boaty McBoatface. So there's some history of the British recognizing the value of a good laugh, perhaps especially in politics. As Count Binface himself told the BBC through the slat in his trash bin, my job is to demonstrate that British democracy is wonderful and unique in the entire cosmos. And you're listening to NPR News.
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7: I think it was about 10 years old when I first started going over there with my dad. 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
5: 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Thank you for listening to KAXC and Weekend Edition from National Public Radio. 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Sunny today with highs in the mid to upper 80s, winds from the south 5 to 10, and our lows tonight mid to upper 60s. For tomorrow, sunny and warmer, highs 91 to 94 and breezy south wind. Our lows tomorrow night near 70, and our hot weather continues on Monday. Itasca State Park has an afternoon of loon programming today at the Jacob V. Brower Visitor Center. Learn about loon habits at 1 p.m., followed by loon bingo, and you can hear about the Minnesota Loon Restoration Project at 2:30. That's followed by a loon calling contest.
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0: This is Weekend Edition from NPR News. I'm Scott Simon. Americans have bet more than $1 billion on elections so far this year on prediction markets. Some of those traders are using insider information. The largest prediction market, Kalshi, says it is trying to stop political insiders from profiting with the new program. But NPR's Luke Garrett has discovered that system is not foolproof. Luke, thanks so much for being with us.
11: Good morning. Thanks for having me.
0: A few months back, you reported that some campaign staffers made thousands of dollars on insider trades. So what do we know?
11: For one, we know that dozens of campaign staffers are still trying to bet on their own candidates. And remember, this is during an active midterm election year. These are people who are on campaign payrolls and are trying to profit on their own races. We know this because CalSheep has a new surveillance program that uses Federal Election Commission data to track these staffers. So far, the prediction market says it has successfully blocked dozens of campaign staffers from making these potential insider trades.
0: How does the program work?
11: So basically, CalSheep finds the names of staffers listed in these FEC disclosures, you know, and then tracks them on their own prediction market. Here's how the company's head of enforcement and legal counsel, Robert Denault, explained it.
12: If we're able to identify a potential match, we have markets that are associated with each of the campaigns that are flagged, and those individuals would be prevented from placing trades on those markets.
11: So in theory, Scott, this tracking program, you know, blocks any bet made by a campaign staffer listed in this FEC data.
0: Now, what are the holes?
11: There are a few. So at least one campaign staffer listed in FEC data was able to trade on the condition of, you know, remaining anonymous for fear for future employment. But beyond this one case, there are also some serious structural issues in CalSheep's monitoring program. Two former FEC commissioners told me this program won't capture everyone who has insider information on a campaign. Think volunteers, lawyers, pollsters, and even subcontractors. Here's former FEC chair Sean Cooksey.
13: While I think this data may be helpful in giving some picture about who is working on a particular campaign, it is by no means a complete one.
11: But Cooksey says this program is a step in the right direction, and he applauded the company for it. Back at CalSheep, Denault acknowledged that no system is airtight and that they hoped, you know, to make it more effective. CalSheep's top competitor, Polymarket, declined an interview request for this story. Polymarket did send a statement saying they investigate all possible insider trades.
0: So the prediction markets tell you that they're policing themselves. Is the government doing anything?
11: So the Commodity Futures Trading Commission oversees and regulates prediction markets. Under the Trump administration, the CFTC has done little to regulate these new financial markets, largely leaving that work, you know, to the companies themselves. Trump-appointed CFTC Chairman Michael Selig has even defended prediction markets against dozens of lawsuits from states seeking to really rein in these markets. But two former CFTC commissioners I've spoken with say current law and regulation hasn't kept up with prediction markets. And this unsettled legal landscape could make it easier, you know, for insider traders to get away with it.
0: Does Congress have a role here?
11: Yes. So, you know, lawmakers from both parties have said the CFTC and its outdated rules aren't fit to regulate these new markets. This year alone, 21 pieces of legislation have been introduced, though none of them have really gained much momentum.
0: NPR's Luke Garrett, thanks so much for being with us.
11: You bet.
0: The sounds of summer can include cookouts, children splashing in the pool, and the buzz of mosquitoes. What about the buzz of first base? In beep baseball, blind athletes rely on sound to hit the ball. Recently, the East Louisville Lions Club hosted the Indianapolis Thunder, an adult beep baseball team, and Louisville Public Media's Emily Chen Newton was there.
14: In beep baseball, the ball beeps, the base is

0: Pitcher and the batter are on the same team.
1: Here we go.
0: Jared Woodard, pitcher and coach of the Indy Thunder Beep baseball team, guides the batter with his voice. Ball set, ready, pitch.
1: Ball set, ready, pitch. Hey, there you go. There you go. So good swing, but did you notice the ball went past you before you swung? Yeah, you want to swing a little earlier, all right? Here we go.
0: The pitcher, who's sighted, actually wants the batter to hit the ball. So Woodard pays close attention to their swing and tries to match it with his underhand pitch.
1: All right, here we go. Me and you. All set. Ready. Hit. Go. Chase the base.
0: Once the batter hits the ball, they run to a base, a shoulder-high foam pillar with a buzzer inside. Hit or tackle the base, and you're safe. It's up to the fielders to catch the ball before the player makes it to the base by listening to the beeping ball in the air. Two spotters, who are sighted, help by calling out a single number corresponding to part of the field. Woodard says spotters use different inflections, almost singing, to indicate how the ball is traveling.
2: Two is like hard hit, it's coming fast. Or two, some people, that's for like short drawn out where you know to go in.
0: Woodard grew up learning the game from his father, who's blind. He says beatball requires players with and without vision to work together.
3: You're a part of it. You're not providing visual guidance after a play, and there's just blind or visually impaired players playing. You're all playing together on the same team.
0: And they help each other off the field as well. Woodard taught one of his players, Joel Talby, how to use the familiar white cane when Talby first started losing his sight.
4: He gave me some of my independence back, you know. I've truly met the best people in life, I believe, through beatball.
0: Talby's been playing beatball for 5 years now, but he still says, as a person with vision loss, nothing quite compares to the feeling of running freely to a base 100 feet away. But he stops himself. There is something better.
4: My 2-year-old saw me up at the plate, and I hit the ball and made it to third base safely. And he ran up to me saying, "Congrats, Dad. I'm so proud of you." That really did it for me. I don't think I'll have any better moment this year than that right there.
0: As the guys pack up their gear, they look forward to the 50th Beat Baseball World Series, taking place next month in Illinois. For NPR News, I'm Emily Chen Newton in Louisville, Kentucky.
5: Every Thursday morning in the mid-1990s, a group of women students of Azar Nafisi would meet in her home in Tehran to read books forbidden by the Iranian regime. Books from the West, including Madame Bovary, The Great Gatsby, Jane Austen, and Vladimir Nabokov's Lolita.
6: In the book, Humbert says straight out that what he possessed wasn't the real Lolita, but the one he imagined, his own creation, one that had no will, no life of her own.
5: Azar Nafisi's critically praised and worldwide best-selling 2003 memoir, Reading Lolita in Tehran, is now a movie. Directed by Iran Reckless, it won the Audience Award and a special jury prize at the 2024 Rome Film Festival. And Azar Nafisi, who's gone on to author a number of other bestsellers and teaches at Johns Hopkins School of Advanced International Studies, joins us in our studios. Thanks so much for being with us.
7: Thank you for having me. It's a pleasure to be here.
5: What's it like to see not just yourself, but your family, your life on screen?
7: It is an interesting kind of feeling because, on one hand, this is not me. On the other hand, what Iran has done so well is has gotten the feel of the experience of being there in Tehran at that time. And so I get the feel of it. That becomes familiar.
5: What did the works you read with your women students at the time say to them?
7: Well, at first, for them it was awkward. The books become a place where they all agreed on. These girls were very different one from the other. You had one who was fiercely secular, and you had one who was fiercely Muslim. in real life, I mean, outside the classroom, they most probably wouldn't talk to one another. But in that class, they learned to communicate and to connect. And we all, including myself, reached a sort of magic in the way we, through the book, became more ourselves through becoming the other.
5: The film stars several Iranian-born actors, and notably Golshifteh Farahani, who plays you.
7: Yes.
5: She lives in France now. She can't live in Iran now. Several other actors in the film can't live in Iran. What is it like to be banned from your homeland?
7: You know, you can't digest it at first. It takes a while to understand what this means, to be banned, to be made invisible. And there is a scene in the movie where the character Azar is ready to leave home, and she's standing in front of the mirror and putting her scarf and her robe on, and the expression in her face is a sort of fear, because by and by she disappears into this garment that is from head to foot black. And so my feeling was that they are, this is not a political fight. This is an existential one.
5: Do you miss Iran?
7: Yes. I miss the Iran that I will never find again, because they changed it so much. You know, but what they couldn't change was the soul and heart of the people. Could I tell you an anecdote about
5: Please.
7: This? Well, you know, at the beginning when these guys came to power, one of the first things they did was to bring down the statues of the king and the royal family and change the name of the streets. But then they decided to bring down the statue of our epic poet, Ferdowsi, whom they consider dangerous because he offers a different Iran through his epic. There, the Iranian people stood firm. And I thought, how fantastic that they can bring down the statue of the Shah, but they can't touch the poet.
5: Mm-hmm. How do you feel about what's going on now, right now, this week?
7: I feel outraged. And then I remembered something my mother said the last day I was in Tehran. She kept following me around and tell them. And she meant tell them how over here they try to isolate us from the world, tell us that the world doesn't care about us. You tell them the truth. You reveal the truth. And I felt that that is my duty as a writer. As James Baldwin says, writers are witnesses. They don't make judgment. They reveal truth. Mm. I remember my father telling me Iran is an ancient land and it has been invaded and attacked many times. But what gives us some identity is our poetry. That is the one that has stayed with us for these thousands of years. And so that is what literature does. It becomes guardians of memory. And without it, we can't live.
5: Azar Nafizi, her 2003 book, Reading Lolita in Tehran, has been made into a film. It's in theaters now and on several streaming platforms. Thank you so much for being with us.
7: Thank you. Always, always a pleasure.
0: Weekend Edition is a production of NPR News, which is solely responsible for its content. 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

0: and you're listening to Weekend Edition from NPR News. Imagine, it's 1881. You're in New York City. You're hungry. And you sit down for an exquisite meal at the celebrated Delmonico's. Your server hands you the passport to your meal, a menu. What will you eat? Perhaps the bis de crevice, crayfish soup with cognac and cream, or maybe the aspic de foie gras? This 1881 menu and tens of thousands of others lives at the New York Public Library.
1: The roots of the collection begin with the collecting efforts of a lady named Miss Frank E. Butoff.
0: Michael Inman is the Susan Jaffe Tane Curator of Rare Books at the New York Public Library. On New Year's Day in 1900, Butoff decided to take a menu after she ate at a New York restaurant. She then became devoted to cultivating this culinary collection.
1: Within a few months' time, she had obtained and then donated over 1,000 additional menus to the library. And it was really at that point, it became, as she herself admitted, pretty much the sole focus of her life.
0: At the time Butoff died in 1924, she had collected about 25,000 menus.
1: To collect them, she proactively sought them out. She asked restaurants for examples, either in person or usually by writing letters to them. And she would advertise in newspapers and trade publications. And she also promoted the library's menu collection in the press.
0: Menus from restaurants, hotels, passenger trains, ocean liners, airplanes, state dinners, and anniversary meals were all sent to the New York Public Library, and they had to be immaculate.
1: She insisted that the menus be clean, pristine, not bent or soiled in any way.
2: The collection shows us the exact period where dining changes from an elite-only aristocratic imitation of the finest European dining towards what we know more today as the classic American restaurant.
0: That's Stephen Lurie, a writer based in Brooklyn. He created a data visualization of a bunch of the library's menus for a website called The Pudding. Lurie says, look closely at these menus and you can see the entire dining industry begin to change. Elaborate multi-course meals were being phased out.
2: And so you start to have not only a la carte menus where you pick one or two things, but the presence and the rise of specials and combo meals and even takeout.
0: Businesses were now appealing to the middle class, offering meals that were faster and cheaper.
2: Of course, what happens later in the 20th century is the fast food revolution that then mixes even more timeliness and affordability into our culinary mix. But this is really the first step.
0: The library's menu collection kept growing long after Butoff's death. They now have about 55,000 menus from the 1840s to the present. And Michael Inman of the library says people use the collection for all kinds of things. For example,
1: chefs who are looking for inspiration, perhaps. It's used by graphic designers because they're beautifully decorated. They're used by filmmakers and theater professionals who are wanting to make sure that their production's props are period correct. They've been used by economists who are looking for historical cost of living data.
0: And if you have a takeout menu from your favorite dim sum place down the street, hold on to it. It could become an artifact one day. This is NPR News.
3: 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Sunny today with highs in the mid to upper 80s, winds from the south 5 to 10, and our lows tonight in the mid to upper 60s. Sunny and warmer tomorrow with highs 91 to 94 and breezy south wind. Lows tomorrow night near 70, and our warm weather continues on Monday with highs in the mid 90s. There is lots going on this weekend, including the Deer River Wild Rice Festival today and tomorrow, featuring a midway bingo, live music, and food stands. Fireworks are tonight at dusk, the parade 1 o'clock tomorrow.
4: I'm Louise Schiavone with these headlines. The National Weather Service says a dangerous heat wave will settle in this weekend over parts of Utah, Colorado, Idaho, Montana, and the Dakotas. Forecasters say temperatures will be 100 and above, and there's a solid chance that heat records will be broken. A wildfire destroyed a remote expat community in southern Spain overnight. At least 12 people were killed, several are missing, as victims try to outrun the flames in cars and on foot. Spain has advanced to the World Cup semifinals with a 2-1 win over Belgium. Six World Cup teams are left standing. Later today, Norway plays England. Tonight, Argentina against Switzerland. I'm Louise Schiavone, NPR News, Washington.

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1: Amy Goodman created Democracy Now! 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Now the hour-long program of journalism and progressive commentary airs worldwide every morning online, in addition to the public and community stations that have carried it for three decades. Amy Goodman's now the subject of a documentary, independently distributed, naturally, and selling out its last screenings before it streams in the fall. NPR's Mandalit Del Barco has more.
3: Amy Goodman is always on the move, always asking questions. That's what the film captures, even in the opening scene, as she pursues Donald Trump's climate advisor, Wells Griffith, during the 2018 United Nations Climate Summit.
4: Can you tell us what you think about President Trump saying climate change is a hoax? You can answer the question. Are you not speaking to the press here?
3: He tries to dodge her.
5: I'm sorry, I'm running late for a meeting. Thanks.
4: Right, but you weren't running late when you're just standing there, so.
3: Goodman doesn't give up. She runs after him upstairs and down corridors until he ducks behind a locked door. The documentary shows Goodman questioning other people in power and also talking with people on the ground during times of social and political unrest.
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8: as we deplane in Haiti,
9: from Georgia's death row prison.
10: She's fearless. Oh, my God. I was in awe watching the film. It shows her just relentless.
3: Actress and activist Jane Fonda told NPR she was so impressed with the documentary, she signed on to be an executive producer. Fonda says Democracy Now! Is a vital alternative media outlet.
10: I bow before Amy Goodman. She has been so important to American democracy. Showing people what independent journalism looks like. It takes courage. That's Amy Goodman. It takes stamina. That's Amy Goodman.
3: The film was made by Tia Lesson and Carl Diehl, known for their collaborations with director Michael Moore. Over the years, Goodman had interviewed the duo about their award-winning films such as Trouble the Water and The Janes. For this documentary, they focused their camera on Goodman and her career.
11: We started making it in earnest after the president in his first term proclaimed that the press was the enemy of the people, which was just outrageous and chilling.
3: Lesson says they wanted to shadow the work of the investigative journalist who's faced criticism, attacks, and arrests for her reporting.
11: She calls us her two Academy Award-nominated stalkers. Off I went chasing after Amy Goodman as she chased after the politicians, the billionaires.
12: We went from being filmmaker and subject to chasing Amy and just trying to keep up.
11: In fact, we were going to call the film Chasing Amy at one point, but the title was taken.
3: Instead, they called it Steal the Story, Please, in part a send-up of Abby Hoffman's revolutionary hand guide, Steal This Book. More specifically, the film's title is taken from one of Democracy Now!'s missions, Steal This Story, to dare other media outlets to cover the stories they do. The film includes 30 years of archival footage from Democracy Now!, including Goodman facing down soldiers in Nigeria and reporting on Native Americans protesting an oil pipeline in North Dakota. In one harrowing account from 1991, Goodman recounts how she and reporter Alan Nairn were eyewitnesses to a massacre by Indonesian troops during a memorial procession in East Timor.
2: Without any warning, military opened fire on the protesters. They put the guns to our heads.
3: Goodman recalls how soldiers killed hundreds of pro-independence demonstrators and severely beat her and Nairn, leaving him with a fractured skull. Their reporting sparked international outrage and helped propel Goodman's career. Some of her critics call her a left-wing activist, but to her supporters, Goodman's journalism is uncompromising, rooted in her refusal to take any government funding, corporate sponsorship, underwriting, or advertising revenue for her show.
8: You know, you don't mess with Amy Goodman.
3: Radio producer Dave Isay, who appears in the film, is familiar to NPR audiences. He created StoryCorps, the oral history project that airs on Morning Edition. When we meet up in Brooklyn, Isay tells me Goodman is one of a kind.
8: I don't agree with all of Amy's politics. I agree with some of them, but you can't help but respect the spirit and the conviction in someone like Amy, who has such a strong moral compass, and she'll take any risk. She'll climb any mountain. She's an old school, hard-nosed, tough journalist.
3: Isay says he owes much of his career to Goodman. He ditched med school to go into radio after she encouraged him to pursue a story other news outlets rejected. Goodman has mentored many other journalists, too. In fact, Isay and I both met her in the late 1980s at the Pacifica radio station in New York, where she produced the evening news. At the Democracy Now! Studio in Manhattan, my editor Mateen and I meet up with Goodman, who I had not seen in years.
13: You're the one who taught me how to cut tape on a reel-to-reel to edit. And splice back in the day, WBAI.
14: Of course. And I mean, Mandoline, I can't even believe this, that you're here.
3: Goodman sits down to talk to us about her brand of journalism without the typical pundits.
15: To hear original thinkers talking about how we deal with the huge problems of the world. This is what independent media looks like. As the corporate media both crumbles and consolidates.
3: For decades, she's focused on political and social movements around the globe.
15: Those who care about war and peace, who care about racial and economic justice, who care about LGBTQ issues and the anti-immigrant crackdown, who care about climate change, the fate of the planet, are not a fringe minority, not even a silent majority. It's raucous, it's rowdy, people are organizing. It just doesn't hit the corporate media radar screen.
3: Goodman is very private, so to agree to star in a film about her life and work was a stretch.
15: It was extremely awkward for me. It was a personal sacrifice, but I feel independent media is so important to get the word out. I said yes to these two stalkers in my life, but after all, they were so remarkable themselves, it was a small price to pay.
3: After an hour, Goodman has to run to catch a flight, on tour with the film at film festivals and community gatherings. She's been on the road at sold-out screenings, with proceeds donated to local community radio and TV stations. As we dash with her down 7th Avenue, she gushes about her dog, Zazu, a cuddly Shih Tzu Bichon she brings with her everywhere.
16: Zazu. She's my news hound, the leading paparazzi of our day.
3: Before rushing into the subway, Goodman urges us to visit a nearby landmark, once home to famous artists, musicians, and writers.
16: The residents traded their paintings for rent for decades. This is where Patti Smith lived. You go into the back of the cafe, it's a picture of Roy Cohen, and you see his car. It's incredible. You can ask for that picture. Tell him Amy Goodman said hi.
3: It turns out one of the most well-known journalists of our time is also an unofficial tour guide of the Chelsea Hotel. Mandalit Del Barco, NPR News.
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2: A voice of soccer for millions of fans in the U.S. and around the world. Andres Cantor. World Cups, they come and go, but as Telemundo's play-by-play announcer, he is as much a fixture of the World Cup as players who flop on the ground to try to draw a yellow card. He's also appeared in The Simpsons and Muppets Most Wanted and many, many ads, like the one from Visa we've just heard. Andres Cantor joins us now from Kansas City, Missouri. Thanks so much for being with us.
3: How are you, Scott? Thank you for having me.
2: How has this World Cup compared with the 10 World Cups that you've called?
3: Well, definitely it's different because it was the largest World Cup in history with 48 teams, with 104 matches and 39 days of competitions. It's been a long, long winding road. I was fortunate enough to be in all three countries. I was in Canada, in Vancouver. I was in Guadalajara and Monterrey, Mexico, and throughout the U.S. So definitely that is something which has been totally different than the other World Cups, especially the last one, where the tournament was held in one city, basically. Having said this, it's been wonderful to see the excitement of all three countries, and so many cities have been really, really good.
2: Got to ask you about the Argentina-Egypt game, because it looked like the world champions were about to beat it back home. And then in the 83rd minute, Lionel Messi scores the goal for Argentina that ties the game. The crowd goes wild. You lost your voice?
3: I kind of did. The crowd went so wild, and that is a dome stadium, that the crowd noise got into my headsets so much, I couldn't balance my voice on the headsets. So I couldn't hear myself while I was yelling goal. So I had to like take off my headset and try to find my voice in the middle of the crowd. And obviously, I was overcome by emotion because, you know, I really thought, like pretty much everyone else that was watching the game, Argentina's title reign was coming to an end. So, yeah, I did lose my voice for a little bit.
2: How did the, and I apologize for my very bad imitation, but how did the go start?
3: It started because that's the way I grew up listening to play-by-play in Argentina when I was a kid. Mostly on radio. Everyone in Argentina yells a goal the same way, and pretty much I would say everyone in Latin America. So I always said, Scott, that I never invented something. I don't have any proprietary rights to my goal. I was very lucky and fortunate to be, I guess, in the right place at the right time during the 1994 World Cup when my way of calling games got a lot of attention in the mainstream media.
2: Is there a difference between the Spanish language announcing, say, on Telemundo, and, you know, those guys on Fox?
3: Definitely. I'm not passing judgment. Each to his own. Every broadcaster has its own style. In Spanish, it's like we have a feel for the game, you know, we are a little bit more vibrant, if you will. We're a little bit more enthusiastic, to say the least. I'm not saying one is better than the other one. I think it has to do with the way we see soccer in terms of, you know, our cultural identity.
2: You have a most memorable moment in your announcing career?
3: I have many. I can't pinpoint one. Obviously, the last penalty kick that Argentina kicked in 2022 that won the World Cup, that will be one of my fondest memories.
4: Argentina campeón del mundo! Argentina campeón del mundo! Argentina!
3: I have a favorite moment.

0: that happened during the 2015 Women's World Cup in Vancouver, when Carly Lloyd scored a hat-trick and won from midfield, truly one of the best goals in World Cup history. I mean, I cherish, you know, every final as a very good memory, because I always get the best seat in the house and I'm there in the most important game of this most important tournament around the world.
1: How has soccer changed in the U.S. over the past 30-some years? Because the first World Cup games here were in 1994. You, of course, were there.
0: It has definitely changed in the sense that the fandom is so much greater. Back in 1994, I remember I worked for Univision, which was the only network that carried soccer on a weekly basis. We had either one or two games per weekend. Nowadays, you can watch any league in the world on your phone, on your tablet, on your TV. Kids are much more engaged. The youth movement is incredible. There are more and more kids playing. So the fandom of the game has exponentially grown since 1994.
1: So you'll be announcing the Argentina versus Switzerland game. What are you looking forward to?
0: I'm looking forward to a very close game. I'm looking forward to see if Argentina can respond after the emotional win against Egypt. It is very hot and humid here in Kansas City. But like last night, I went out specifically at the time of the match. I walked about 15 blocks and I was soaked. It was really, really hot and humid. So I think that will be a factor that could play against Argentina, because they're not in the best physical shape. But I think overall they're a better team than Switzerland. But this is win or go home. It's clutch time, so we will see who prevails. Hopefully, in my heart, I hope it's Argentina.
1: Well, the world will enjoy hearing you. Andres Canter, sportscaster for Telemundo and NBC. Thanks so much for being with us. Please rest your voice. We need it.
0: Thank you very much.
1: This is Weekend Edition from NPR News, where B.J. Lederman writes our theme music. I'm Scott Simon.
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3: 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I'm Jennifer Barr. We've got another hour of Weekend Edition ahead, and at 9 o'clock, we present a debate between Democratic candidates for the U.S. Senate, Representative Angie Craig and Lieutenant Governor Peggy Flanagan. Thanks to our friends at Twin Cities Public Television and Almanac. Also in that program, you will hear information on how KAXE is approaching elections this year with Heidi Holton and Megan Buffington. And 10 o'clock, it is Back Porch Harmony with your volunteer host, Jerry Bredeman. Today's weather, sunny with temperatures in the mid to upper 80s, winds from the south 5 to 10, and our lows tonight, mid to upper 60s. Sunny and hot tomorrow with highs 91 to 94, breezy south wind up to 20 miles per hour. Temps in the mid-90s on Monday.
1: From NPR News in Washington, D.C., this is Weekend Edition. I'm Scott Simon. This hour on the scene in Houston, where immigration raids have rounded up hundreds this week and a man was killed. Activists say it's a surge.
4: Every single morning we wake up, we usually have messages from people saying, you know, oh, I saw ICE here, I saw ICE there.
1: And later how the Maine Senate race changes after Graham Plattner withdraws. Then sports on a World Cup and Wimbledon weekend. And Shannon Sanders' new novel, where ghosts welcome a new family member in the great wherever. First, we have our newscast. Today is Saturday, July 11, 2026.

0: XE News, I'm Megan Buffington with the Up North Report. After two people recently died in water-related incidents in Beltrami County, Sheriff Jason Riggs has a few reminders for another hot summer weekend. Larissa Donovan has more.
1: 23-year-old Matthew Breda of Maple Grove was identified as the man who died on Mobile Lake north of Bemidji on Friday, July 3rd. 26-year-old Daniel Rushman of Cass Lake died Monday on Lake Andrusia. Sheriff Riggs describes both incidents as preventable tragedies.
2: Northern Minnesota, you know, our lakes and whatnot, we've got a lot more people on them, you know, especially when it's warm out like this. And rightfully so. You people want a boat. They want to have fun on the water, but you got to be careful, and you got to use good common sense when it comes to being out there with other people on the water as well.
1: Riggs says boaters should not operate impaired and should wear their life jackets, and that any recreation on the water requires a clear mind. Other water safety reminders include wearing bright clothing and swimsuits and only swimming in designated areas. Larissa Donovan, KAXE News.
0: The Becker County Sheriff's Office says significant progress has been made on cleanup efforts after Monday's tornado, but there's still a lot of work ahead. An EF2 tornado struck the Floyd Lake area Monday night, a few miles north of Detroit Lakes. The Detroit Lakes Tribune reports entire garages were swept away. Dozens of century-old trees that gave Oakland Beach Road its name came down in the storm. The Red Cross is providing water and supplies like tarps and rakes at two nearby locations. The sheriff's office says community organizations are coordinating assistance and pointed people to Detroit Lakes Buzz and Floyd Shores Association on social media. A disaster relief fund has also been established to help those affected. Donations are being accepted at Bell Bank in Detroit Lakes. The sheriff's office is also reminding residents to be cautious of scammers who descend after natural disasters. Work only with reputable contractors and businesses and keep receipts and documentation. Northern Minnesota organizations are receiving grants to address the child care shortage. The Northland Foundation and Northwest Minnesota Foundation will each receive $200,000 to support child care providers in their regions. Prairie Pines Child Care Center in Fauston was awarded $73,000 for a workforce recruitment and retention incentive program. The money comes from the State Department of Employment and Economic Development. 11 groups were awarded a combined $1.4 million and are projected to create more than 1,100 new child care slots. Summer is well underway in Minnesota, and medical experts are warning men in particular to know the signs of melanoma and use more preventative skincare. Research shows by age 65, men are twice as likely as women to be diagnosed with melanoma, the most dangerous type of skin cancer, and also experience higher mortality rates. Dr. Mohiba Tareen with Tareen Dermatology says it often appears on a man's scalp, ears, or back, spots that need sunscreen but are often overlooked.
3: Things that are scaly, things that are growing, things that are bleeding, things that are itching and not going away, should probably have it checked.
0: Minnesota currently ranks second in the nation for cases of melanoma, but Tareen says if detected early, it has a 99% survival rate. She encourages men to not think of dermatology as just a cosmetic issue, but to get an annual skin check, especially if they're over 40 or have a family history of the disease. Thanks to Minnesota News Connection for this story. The Eveleth City Council will discuss replacing its iconic big stick at its next meeting. The world's largest freestanding hockey stick was first replaced in 2002, 7 years after its initial installation. The Mesabi Tribune reports removal of the old stick and buying and installing a new one will cost an estimated $80,000. When the big stick was last replaced, pieces were cut up and sold to help fund the project. Eveleth Mayor Adam Rohn told the Tribune the council will have to decide if it wants to do the same this time. It's also considering a sponsorship of the stick. The goal is to have a new stick up by the next 4th of July. The Eveleth City Council next meets at 5:30 p.m. Monday, July 20th. That's it for the Up North Report. 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From the KAXE News Desk, I'm Megan Buffington, telling the stories of Northern Minnesota through local news.
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0: This is Weekend Edition from NPR News. I'm Scott Simon. Thank you for being with us. There is an uneasy calm in the Middle East at the moment after Iran struck ships in the Strait of Hormuz, and President Trump declared the ceasefire over and ordered strikes on targets across Iran. The on-again, off-again fighting is the latest indicator that the U.S. may be engulfed in a conflict with no clear end or even a goal in sight almost a month after signing the Memorandum of Understanding. Dominic Tierney teaches political science at Swarthmore College and joins us now. Professor, thanks for being with us.
1: My pleasure.
0: Let's be blunt. Has the Iran war become a quagmire?
1: Well, it does seem that way. The United States is stuck in a difficult military campaign that it cannot extricate itself from. And the tragedy of this is that this is not a new experience for the United States. In fact, it's part of a longer story where America has struggled in war for many decades. You know, up until World War II, the U.S. won virtually every war that it fought. And since World War II, the United States has barely won a war and instead has endured a string of stalemates and defeats and quagmires, Korea, Vietnam, Iraq, Afghanistan, and now potentially the Iran war.
0: Well, let me ask, because the United States is routinely acknowledged for having the strongest military in the world. Did it, in this case, overestimate its military capability to destroy Iran's nuclear program and bring about a popular uprising?
1: I think that that is unquestionably the case. You know, when wars begin, leaders often have hubris, you know, and overconfidence. And they think that, you know, the war will be over before the leaves turn brown, back in World War One, or you think of George W. Bush in the Iraq War, or now in Iran, where Trump seems to have believed that the regime was teetering and would be quickly toppled, and perhaps we could have a kind of another Venezuela, where a pro-U.S. Regime is essentially installed at very minimal cost. And that's just not how the war evolved. And this just adds another chapter to America's long and difficult story of modern war.
0: What has each side accomplished or lost? I mean, President Trump called for regime change, and Iran did just bury one supreme leader.
1: So, you know, there aren't necessarily any real winners in the war because it's been costly for all sides. You know, talking about who won a war is almost like talking about who won an earthquake, right? It's devastating all around. And Iran has undoubtedly suffered, you know, loss of military capabilities. But the United States has also suffered. You know, 13 Americans have been killed. Many have been wounded. A lot of U.S. bases have been hit. The key point is that the regime is arguably in a stronger position now than it was when the war began. And we saw that with the recent

0: funeral of the killed supreme leader, with apparently a lot of nationwide support. So the war has not achieved the goals that Trump laid out and other U.S. officials laid out, which I have to say were very confusing and sometimes a little contradictory or in tension at the start of the war. So we've ended up in a campaign that has not achieved the core goals. Iran is stronger, although it has been punished, and the U.S. is trying to get out of the ditch.
1: What's your estimation been of negotiating teams so far? Are they negotiating or drawing out the process?
0: Well, I think they're doing both. You know, you shouldn't expect a quick diplomatic resolution to this war. The single most difficult task that an American president can face as a leader is extricating the U.S. from one of these failed wars. It's the supreme challenge, and I wish it didn't happen so frequently, but it does. And when you look back at some of these other wars, it's often taken a long time to get out of them. So the U.S. was negotiating for 2 years to get out of the Korean War. It took 5 years to negotiate a way out of the Vietnam War. We spent 3 months in Vietnam just negotiating the shape of the table around which we would negotiate with the other side. And similarly, it took years to get out of Afghanistan. So this is not going to be a quick process. We're only in the middle of the movie here. And we've got to be ready for a difficult process of extrication.
1: Dominic Tierney is chair of political science at Swarthmore College. Professor, thanks so much for being with us.
0: It was my pleasure. Thank you.
1: Residents of the Houston neighborhood of Magnolia Park say they had already been seeing more immigration agents before Tuesday's attempted traffic stop in which agents shot and killed 52-year-old Lorenzo Salgado Orojo. And now the people of Magnolia Park are reeling, as NPR's Sergio Martinez Beltran reports from the ground.
2: It's sweltering near the corner of Canal Street in Houston. Dozens of prayer candles, flowers, Mexican and American flags adorn the area where 52-year-old Lorenzo Salgado Araujo was killed by immigration agents.
3: In a largely historically Hispanic community, it feels like you're mourning your own family member, like a part of your community.
2: Esmeralda Ledesma is an immigrant rights activist with Woody Juntos, a Houston-based organization. She says this neighborhood is predominantly working class and a place where Hispanics have come and thrived.
3: We have a lot of industry surrounding. So to the east, you have the Ship Channel and a lot of oil refineries, as well as down to the south. So, yeah, definitely at the heart of industry and very working class.
2: Lorenzo Salgado Araujo was killed on Tuesday by immigration agents after picking up workers to head to a construction site. The man had been in the U.S. for nearly 35 years and had 3 sons. The Department of Homeland Security says Salgado Araujo used his van as a weapon against an immigration officer, a statement witnesses have refuted. An attorney representing two of the men in the van with Salgado Araujo told reporters Friday agents were never in front of the van and that the shots came from the side of the car. There's not a lot of evidence at this point. DHS says the agents did not have body cameras. Ignacio Guerrero has been in the neighborhood for about 4 decades. He says in the past, ICE agents would arrest people. Now he says they shoot to kill. Neighbors who talked to NPR said they have felt safe in this area, but now they feel in danger. Not because of criminals, but because of an increased presence of federal immigration agents. How much of an increase is unclear. DHS did not respond to NPR's request of a breakdown of arrests in Houston over the last 8 weeks. But neighbors and immigrant rights organizations told NPR they have been tracking potential sightings on social media and community-run chats. They say they've seen an uptick in reports. Cesar Espinosa is the executive director of Families and Students in the Fight, best known as FIEL. It is a Houston-based immigrant rights organization.
4: FIEL has 60,000 members in the greater Houston area, so we have literally eyes and ears everywhere, and every single morning we wake up, we usually have messages from people saying, you know, oh, I saw ICE here, I saw ICE there.
2: Espinosa says the agents in Houston have followed what he says is the same tactic.
4: They usually target people in working class communities and working class neighborhoods in the early morning hours as people are getting ready to go to work.
5: Los he visto, sí, andan en los carros que no están marcados.
2: I've seen them. They are in unmarked vehicles, says Maria Guadalupe Rodriguez. She's a permanent U.S. resident and lives in the area. Rodriguez says the killing of Salgado Araujo has left her feeling rage.
5: Si tú quieres deportar a alguien, tú no necesitas una pistola.
2: If you want to deport someone, you don't need a gun. She blames President Trump and his policies for the latest tragedy. The shooting of Salgado Araujo has broken Omar's heart. The 30-year-old electrician grew up in this neighborhood. He asked NPR to identify him by his middle name because he has undocumented family.
6: There's people that's actually trying to make a living and, like, go to work and do something for themselves, provide for the family, get a better future, and they target them just because they're Mexican.
2: For Omar, this moment feels personal.
6: That could have been my brother, and it would have hurt a lot, man.
2: He says he voted for Trump once, but in the last election, he did not. Omar says Trump vowed to go after the criminals. Instead, Omar says Trump is going after the people building America's homes. Sergio Martinez Beltran, NPR News, Houston.
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0: This is Weekend Edition from NPR News. I'm Scott Simon. Maine Democrats have a little more than 2 weeks to pick a new candidate to take on incumbent Republican Senator Susan Collins. Graham Plattner, who had won the June primary, withdrew from the race this week, days after Political reported on a rape allegation from a former girlfriend, which Plattner denies. There had been other red flags during Plattner's campaign, a tattoo that resembled a Nazi symbol, reports of unsettling behavior from other former girlfriends, and an admission that he was sexting women outside of his marriage. We are joined now by Republican strategist Liam Donovan in our studios. Thanks so much for being with us.
5: Scott, it's great to be here.
0: Democrats had seen Senator Collins as very vulnerable this cycle, and defeating her perhaps their best opportunity to flip control of the Senate. Is that still the case?
5: I think it's still the case that they have to win Maine to have a plausible path to the Senate. The math and the map of this cycle mean it is largely going through Trump country, through battlegrounds that Republicans have won in previous presidential cycles. This is the only state where there is a Republican sitting in a state that Vice President Harris and President Biden previously won.
0: We just went through some of the allegations that had been made about Graham Plattner, and we can imagine that Senator Collins and her team were preparing to run against him. Do they have to throw that strategy out now?
5: I think they certainly do, in the sense that the heaps of opposition research against Graham Plattner are no longer operative. But it's Democrats that are kind of reeling here, in the sense that it's better than Graham Plattner at his worst, but it is still worse than Graham Plattner at his high points, where they had all the energy and they had a relatively united party. I think they're left with a handful of also-rans coming off recent losses, not exactly setting the world on fire, and several of them have lost to Senator Collins in the past.
0: Does it necessarily represent a new opportunity for Republicans or a new challenge?
5: I do think it's a challenge, in the sense that there's a reset. And so in a sense, it's somewhat like the summer in 2024, where Democrats were dealing with a weakened Biden, there was a great deal of relief when they pushed him out. But of course, they were left with the Kamala Harris, who was not ultimately able to get across the finish line. I think it's a very similar moment. Plattner was weak. Biden was weak. But that does not necessarily mean that this is as easy of a race as they thought it would be at the beginning of the cycle.
0: What's the national Senate map look like to Republicans now?
5: Like I said, it does run through Republican territory. If you look elsewhere, there are a few states that are not layups for Republicans, but certainly places where Democrats haven't had great fortunes in the past. The most obvious place that Democrats have the best chance to win is in North Carolina. The mix of an open seat left by Tom Tillis, a popular former governor in Roy Cooper, great deal of money, and just a state that's right on the knife edge. I think that's the most obvious pickup. It's a big drop off after that. To get the states that they need elsewhere, let's say it's Ohio, let's say it's Texas, Iowa, Alaska, those are sort of the four others that are in this mix. You'd need to have a night where it's something like Democrats favored by 8, 9, 10 points compared to the 2024 election, which is entirely possible, but that's a big leap.
0: There is a palpable anti-incumbent mood among voters. What do you think Republicans should be saying to those voters?
5: I think it's a fair point in the sense that Republicans won by virtue of the dissatisfaction of the electorate in 2024 and big promises about how things were going to get better. I think Republicans need to do two things. Number one, remind voters of the things that they were able to do with the power that they had. I mean, things like the One Big Beautiful Bill, the tax cuts that they were able to implement that included popular things like no taxes on tips, no taxes on overtime, no taxes on Social Security in the form of the senior deduction. But I think the flip side of that is if they can point to their Democratic opponents and tie them to an unpopular national party, but particularly paint their opponents as out of step with the voters, I think that's the best chance. You have to demonstrate that you've done something with the power you've given and paint the picture of what it might look like in an environment where people like Abdul Syed in Michigan or the AOCs of the world are in positions of power. That's the picture they need to paint to really fire up their own voters. That's less about persuading independents and more the threat for Republicans is they need their voters to turn out. Otherwise, you're in for a rough night.
0: What do Republicans say about Iran?
5: They need Iran to be put to bed in time for energy costs to come down. This is one where the message was never fully delivered to voters as to what we were doing and why. I think there's a level of patience on the Republican side for what the president's goals are there. I think there's a little muddiness now that we've got a ceasefire that's on and off. But I think the real question is, how quickly can we get something that sticks? If we're still thinking and talking about Iran heading into the fall, I think that's bad news for Republicans.
0: Liam Donovan, who formerly worked for the National Republican Senatorial Committee, thanks so much for being with us.
5: Thanks, Scott. Appreciate it.
0: And now it's time for sports. World Cup quarterfinals! And France just keeps imbopping along. And Arthur Ferry's winning streak ended at Wimbledon. Howard Bryant joins us. Howard, how are you?
6: Good morning, Scott Simon. How are you?
0: I'm fine, thank you. And Spain's looking pretty good, too. They won 2-1. Norway versus England kicks off later today. Argentina and Switzerland will be in prime time. What are you looking for?
6: Are you wearing your Viking horns right now?
0: It's hard to get the radio headset over the Viking horns, but, you know, ordinarily they're around. I'm torn between Norway and England. I have often rooted for England in the past, but this Norway team's so appealing.
6: So much fun. It's all been, I mean, that's been the great thing. I think that one of the things that we always talk about on this program and obviously as sports fans and journalists for forever is that so much of the games go into the business of the sport. So much of it go into the labor and the money and the dissatisfaction and the contracts and all of it. And then once the games are played, the fun takes over and you realize why everyone's here and that the players are they make the game and why we enjoy it. England hasn't won the World Cup, as we all know, since 1966. And suddenly that sort of makes them sort of fun underdogs, if it's such a thing to say about England. But Norway has been fantastic. I mean, one of the great things about this tournament has been how you take over these cities and you begin to have your adopted teams. And these two teams have been, they've really been enjoyable for the last few weeks. And it'll be good to see how they come out of it. And then, of course, on the other side of it, too, the Egypt-Argentina match was unbelievable. I felt very bad for Egypt. They were so close. And also, Argentina's the defending champs. So you've got, you know, you've got three of the powerhouses. You've got Spain, you've got France, of course, and you've got Argentina lurking. But you also have some teams that haven't been there before, haven't been there in a very, very long time. Really good stuff.
0: Can anyone beat France?
6: You know, Fox's
0: British announcing team terms it, you know, that's a comprehensive in the victories.
6: They are outstanding and fun to watch. And once again, I'm a tournament watcher. And so being able to watch Mbappe play, I don't watch the Premier League all the time. Mm-hmm. So being able to see him on the world stage is remarkable. But let's also not forget, you've got maybe the greatest player of all time, Messi, also on the other half of the bracket. Can anybody beat France? I think they are the overwhelming favorite, but what do I know? I mean, this is why they play. Let's watch and see, but never discount the defending champions, and that's Argentina.
0: Wimbledon, the women's final, is currently underway. Can we pause a moment for you to talk about Arthur Ferry?
6: Absolutely. But, you know, Scott, because of you and your, you know, being the big tennis fan that you are and so many American audiences, Wimbledon changed the time. The match does not begin until 11 o'clock to accommodate American audiences. So we're not quite there yet. But the women's final begins in about 90 minutes. And so we'll see how that goes. Unbelievable match going on, but going to happen between Muhova and Noskova. But yes, Arthur Ferry, unbelievable story. The great... We used to talk about, you know, England not winning the World Cup since 1966. But remember, we hadn't talked about not having a Wimbledon champion since Fred Perry, and then Andy Murray took care of that in 2013, and then won it again in 2016. But Ferry was a fantastic story, a wild card guy, came out of nowhere, ranked 114th in the world, and then he's from Wimbledon Village. This never happens. It was a fantastic story for 2 weeks. Alexander Zverev took care of it. But once again, the enjoyment of these games has been these individual stories. Guys come out of nowhere. Players come out and just give you these magical moments. And Arthur Ferry gave everybody in England 2 weeks worth of fun.
0: Yeah. Howard Bryant, so wonderful to talk to you. Thanks so much. Talk to you again soon.
6: Oh, my pleasure, Scott.
0: Growing a little tired of just sitting by the pool or lounging on a beach or curled up on your couch under the chilled caress of the air conditioner? Any brain rot yet? Well, we have an antidote for your summer stupor. Read some nonfiction. NPR's Books We Love has some great recommendations, including these from some of our colleagues.
7: Hi, it's Debbie Elliott, and I cover the American South for NPR News. The book I'm recommending is When It's Darkness on the Delta, How America's Richest Soil Became Its Poorest Land by W. Ralph Eubanks. It's the story of the beautiful yet tragic pull of the Mississippi Delta. It's a region that gave us the blues, and it's a landscape that produces agricultural riches, yet it remains among the most poverty-stricken regions in the country. Eubanks examines why this place, a place his father once thought presented opportunity for black farmers, has never lived up to that promise, despite generations of people who have tried to break free from the Delta's plantation economy. He argues real change requires grappling with the difficult legacies of slavery, sharecropping, and Jim Crow. But he does find hope in the work of resilient locals who are determined to revitalize the Delta.
8: I'm Emily Fang, and over the last year, I've spent a lot of time in the Middle East, including in Syria, because of the end of the former Assad regime there in late 2024. And the Syrian civil war that ended as a result was so destructive and messy, it essentially became a proxy conflict, and it had massive consequences for not just the Middle East, but also the US and Europe. And I'd been looking for something that could encompass these shades of gray with Syria's civil war. And that book was Days of Love and Rage by Anand Gopal. The book is not just a sweeping overview of Syrian modern history, but it's also so brilliantly and evocatively told through the eyes of about half a dozen Syrians. And it's told in a way that's so intimate and so detailed that although I never met these people, I wasn't in Syria during the civil war, I felt like I knew them and I knew the lives they lived. And that is the ultimate measure of success for a literary nonfiction book.
9: Hi, my name is Isabella Gomez Sarmiento. I'm a reporter with NPR Music. My pick for this summer's books we love is the book My Mother's Daughter by Tracy Clark Flory. It's a story about how when Tracy Clark Flory was a teenager, she found out her mother had gotten pregnant around her age and given the baby up for adoption. They didn't talk about it much again, but decades later, after her mom's death, Clark Flory decided to find her half-sister and figure out what really happened all of those years ago. Through her investigations, she learned that in 1965, her mom was sent off to a home for unwed mothers, where she and other women were coerced into giving up their children. The book is part memoir, part investigation, and in it, Clark Flory uses her family's story to dig into a larger history of who is considered worthy of motherhood in America and at what cost.
0: Those book recommendations again, My Mother's Daughter, Days of Love and Rage, and When It's Darkness on the Delta. And for more books we've loved so far this year, you can head to npr.org/books.

0: 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Weather watchers record all sorts of data: temperature, wind speed, atmospheric pressure. And at one outpost in Massachusetts, fruit. 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
1: A wild blueberry bush grows atop the tallest mountain in the greater Boston area. There are plenty of blueberries here on Great Blue Hill. They're native to the region. But one shrub in particular is special. Scientists have been recording the date of the first ripe blueberry for more than 100 years.
2: You just never know, and it happens so quick sometimes.
1: Amanda Jolly is the deputy weather chief at the Blue Hill Observatory. She keeps an eye on the bush starting in May.
2: It almost seems like overnight, it just pops.
1: Each time she checks for blueberries, she also records the weather. She reads a humidity sensor, temperature gauge, and rain catcher. And this year, she let NPR listen in on her blueberry updates.
3: Friday, June 5th. The leaves are a lot fuller than they were. The blueberries themselves are still green. June 11th, the size of a small pea.
4: June 19th, they just have dramatically changed in color.
1: Until...
4: today is Wednesday, June 24th, and we have our first ripe blueberry.
1: There is only one way to know for sure. Jolly's colleague, Matthew Douglas, actually beat her to finding the berry.
5: I'm the one that tasted the ripe blueberry. It wasn't sweet and it wasn't tart. It was just kind of in between.
1: From all that taste testing, the scientists at Blue Hill have been able to identify a trend. On average, the bush ripens about a week earlier than it did in the 1800s. Jolly says blueberry bushes respond to the weather, rainfall, temperature, and sunlight.
2: The blueberry bush doesn't have a calendar. It doesn't know when it's supposed to ripen. It is out in the elements 24/7, 365, all seasons.
1: And those seasons are changing. The observatory's data shows that Blue Hill is warming faster than other parts of the country. The date of the first ripe fruit bounces around from year to year. This year's berry actually came later than average. But when you look at how the bush has changed over decades, it's clear that the berries are ripening earlier. That trend is only visible because the observatory has been keeping this record for 141 years. No breaks.
6: This is phenomenal. This is rare. This is really rare. It's really special.
1: Teresa Crimmins is an associate professor at the University of Arizona studying how plants react to the seasons. The Blue Hill scientists haven't fully analyzed their data yet. But Crimmins says the trend they observed with the blueberries is happening all over nature as a result of climate change.
6: Winter is shrinking, and we see, as a consequence, plants and animals largely undergoing their seasonal transitions, especially spring and summer, earlier than they used to in previous decades.
1: This, of course, is something that people who grow and harvest blueberries already know. Wild blueberries are a thing in the Northeast this time of year. During the summer, people are all about finding them, picking them, and eating them. But warm springs can be lethal for the crop. Higher temperatures can fool blueberry bushes into flowering earlier, which makes them more vulnerable to being killed in a late frost. Ashley Field is a farmer in Midcoast, Maine, and co-owner of Fields Fields Blueberries. 3 years ago, she lost 80% of her crop to a frost.
7: It's very heartbreaking, I think, was the biggest impact. It's just hard to see all of those beautiful white blossoms basically just turn brown and shrivel up.
1: Her blueberries ripen a little later than Blue Hill because she's further north. One can only hope they hold out a little longer. For NPR News, I'm Bianca Garcia in Milton, Massachusetts.
0: And good to be along with you this morning. This is NPR News.
8: 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Sunny today with highs in the mid to upper 80s, south winds 5 to 10, and our lows tonight mid to upper 60s. Sunny and hot tomorrow with highs 91 to 94 and winds from the south up to 20 miles per hour. Lows tomorrow night near 70, and our hot weather continues on Monday. 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
0: This is Weekend Edition from NPR News. I'm Scott Simon. Wedding season is in full swing.
13: All right, everybody, come on, out on the dance floor.
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0: No need to fear, NPR's Chloe Veltman reports. Virtual reality dance lessons are here to help.
14: I'm at a technology conference in Long Beach, California. David Huang hands me a virtual reality headset.
15: Do you know which style you want to try?
14: Yeah, I would like to try a waltz, please.
15: Waltz, okay, let's do the waltz.
14: Huang is the creator of the social dance instruction app Dance Guru. It works using a headset.
15: Select the learn button and then you just do a quick pinch and let go kind of thing.
14: I am transported to a spacious digital dance studio where I encounter a computer-generated coach.
16: That's my dance partner there, the handsome gentleman in the white shirt open to his navel.
15: Yes.
14: Okay. First, the coach demonstrates a basic box step.
17: Watch me now. One, step back with the right foot. Two, step to the side with the left foot. Three.
14: He then instructs me to hold his hand. I do my best to look him in the eye, not the navel.
17: Stand on the starting footsteps to begin. One, two, three, four, five, six. One, two, three.
14: My dance partner is not only handsome, he's also patient as I stagger about in my headset.
17: Do not worry, foundations take time. Let's try that again. Work on grounding your steps more intentionally to stay in position.
14: Huang says he came up with the idea for Dance Guru a couple of years ago, out of frustration.
15: I always wanted to learn to dance, and I was always terrible at it. And I always ended up kind of stopping midway through the lessons.
14: He says he realized a lot of beginners were facing the same struggles.
15: Private lessons are too expensive, and you feel like you're always forgetting the dance steps, right? And you cannot find a partner to dance with. So I figured, you know, maybe I can create something like this.
14: Dance Guru offers tutorials in salsa, bachata, waltz, and cha-cha. The virtual instructors are based on real-life dance teachers. Huang used motion capture technology to record their movements. Dance Guru is among a small but growing number of apps that use virtual reality to teach social dance.
18: Take my hand.
14: In the next booth over, people are trying out a similar app called Trip the Light. It offers salsa lessons as well as more freestyle options where you can dance with a partner without having to learn specific steps.
19: I think everyone learns a little bit differently.
14: Ariana Katana is a trained contemporary dancer and dance content creator on YouTube and Twitch.
19: So unless you have a game that has lots of different ways of teaching, you're going to have things that work for some people and don't work for others.
14: She says the new VR dance instruction apps still have a ways to go to become truly user-friendly.
19: It's hard to dance with a headset on.
14: But Katana says these tools have a lot of potential, especially when it comes to giving people the confidence they need to impress a dance partner at a wedding in real life. Chloe Veltman, NPR News, Long Beach, California.
0: Shannon Sanders' new novel is a story told through ghosts. Multiple generations of a black family who inhabit a spread of land in the fictional Lanier County, Tennessee. And on an early page in the novel, a narrator ghost tells us,
10: "We get to be where our people are, perched on their shoulders, figuratively speaking. Some of our people, at least. We can enjoy, almost limitlessly, our hosts' living bodies, their rich troves of memory. Every dank private emotion they've ever felt, every buttery, lemony bite of fish they've ever tasted and bothered to remember. And for all intents and purposes, we live here now, on this farm we never got to inherit. Without even trying, we see what happens here, overhear all sorts of conversations, from banal to explosive, better than the best reality TV."
0: The Great Wherever is the new novel from Shannon Sanders. She's author of the highly praised short story collection Company. And she joins us in our studios in Washington, D.C. Thanks so much for being with us.
10: Thanks for having me, Scott.
0: Your ghosts are engaging and interesting, and they see a lot. But did you hesitate to have them steer the narrative?
10: Well, I love a ghost story, and I believe that a lot of readers do, too, and are hungry for ghost stories in one form or another. They are not scary ghosts. I like to say that right up front. And I think that the idea of spirits and of hauntings, especially of sort of ancestral hauntings, are really exciting to a lot of people. So I leaned into it.
0: I mean, unless your experience is otherwise, we don't really know how they talk, ghosts.
10: Well, right. Yes, that makes them fun to write. And it also... it means there's no one to tell me I'm doing it wrong.
0: There is a human at the center of your story, Aubrey Lamb. She's 32, works multiple low-paying jobs in Washington, D.C., and we meet her essentially, we're there for the breakup with her boyfriend of 4 years. Then she learns she's a farmer.
10: Yeah.
0: Following the death of her father. How's that happen?
10: She has come to inherit his share of a piece of family property. He had two daughters. He left kind of the family suburban house to one, and then to the other, he left this faraway piece of farmland that they really never got a chance to interact with as children when their father was living. But this comes into her life as sort of a surprise.
0: And does she envy the inheritance that her older sister Bellamy gets?
10: I would say that almost anyone would envy the house they can see, as compared with the farmland that they've never been to and have never given a thought to.
0: Aubrey is an urban character.
10: Yes, very much. City girl.
0: How do the country cousins see her?
10: Oh, they can tell. They can smell from a mile away that she's a city girl and that she's got some learning to do.
0: Tell us about Aubrey's great-grandfather, Thomas Lamb.
10: He was a very entrepreneurial spirit in the town of Serviceberry, Tennessee, which was a community of black people in the 30s. And he grew up in sort of a tight-knit community of people who all looked out for one another. But he always had sort of an eye toward expanding his imprint. And so he was interested in purchasing a piece of farmland because he thought it would be a nice place for his kids to stretch out and maybe to start to experience something of their own.
0: And tell us about the ghosts. I'm especially interested in Zena.
10: Yeah, and so this novel is narrated by a particular ghost, but she is sort of surrounded by these three other ghosts representing four very different eras. There is Zena, who was enslaved, and she became a ghost shortly before emancipation, and so tragically just barely missed getting to experience life as a free person. That was, of course, a challenging ghost to write, one that I had a lot of trepidation about approaching, just because of the seriousness of that idea. That the narrator of the novel is a younger, more contemporary ghost and is sort of more my age mate and has some things in common with me and my peers. That made it both easier and a little less intimidating to approach some of the subject matter of the historical ghosts.
0: What's the pull of this land over your characters, this family farm in Tennessee, once owned by whites?
10: Yeah. Well, land, of course, represents in so many places in literature opportunity and freedom. I think that here it also represents community and the coming together of this family. My extended family co-owns a piece of farmland in Tennessee, and that is where we would gather every couple of years when I was a child. And that might be the only time I saw those cousins or my grandmother's siblings and their relatives. And it was just always a place that we could come back to and sort of connect, and where it was very evident what our shared values were, even as different parts of our lives were extremely divergent.
0: Speaking of family stories, you wrote something that I found particularly telling. You write, there's no singular, truest version of any family story. Every version comes with misremembering and projections and savory flourishes.
10: I think that is one of the things that is most exciting to me as a novelist. With a novel that has this many characters in it, there is the opportunity to see family stories from so many different sides. No one's version is any less

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1: Oh, for sure. Yes. A very enticing price tag because she, like so many people of her generation, is trying to piece together her rent with these little jobs. So why not be excited about the idea of a big windfall?
2: I was struck by another phrase you have in the acknowledgments. Writing a novel in the quiet night hours is a fumble through the dark with a short candle. Oh, my.
1: Personally, I have a day job. I have small children. And I did most of the writing of this book truly and literally in the quiet of night after everyone else was asleep on, you know, sometimes little energy, sometimes with a lot of competing demands. Mm-hmm. There are so many reasons not to finish writing a novel because there is so much going on at all times. And so I really applaud anyone who gets to the end.
2: I don't think I've asked a novelist this question before. Do you still hear from the ghosts?
1: Oh,
2: I don't think I've asked anybody that question before, come to think of it.
1: Well, that's a unique question. I felt a real sense of finality when I finished the end of this book. And I certainly still think about them a lot. It's been really exciting to get to talk to readers who are meeting them. And I think I feel that they are safely situated on that farm at this point.
2: Totally personal question. Do you hear your family ghosts?
1: In ways, for sure. My grandmother was one of six siblings. She had two very influential, very determined parents. They were both educators. They both really cared a lot about education. Mm-hmm. And even though our family is very large and spread out and everyone is doing very different things, I feel as though we are all hearing from them every day. That's the closest I have been to being haunted in the best way.
2: Shannon Sanders, her new novel, The Great Wherever. Thank you so much for being with us.
1: Thank you so much, Scott.
2: It's estimated that fewer than 10,000 people speak Louisiana Creole. Well, Jermaine Butler does. He's been performing for years under the name Jermaine from the South. But he began to reconnect with his Creole roots, and his song, Don Vici La, is one of the first that he wrote in Louisiana Creole. It follows his breakup with the woman he thought he'd be with for the rest of his life. It was his entry into this year's Tiny Desk Contest, and each year we showcase some of the best entries.
3: This relationship, it was a real bad breakup that just kind of came out of nowhere. I don't want to get too much into the details, but it wasn't good. And it definitely left me in a place where I was just like very confused as to like what my life was going to be like moving forward. The song, literally, it's just like a chronicle of like a year or so in my life. Singing this song in Creole, in the beginning, it was, you know, sort of this masking opacity sort of thing where I could really talk about some emotions and feelings that I was going through in my life that are, you know, just things in general that I wouldn't feel comfortable talking about in English. So when I was just like, I can do this in Creole and like people will understand, but it's only going to be like, you know, a certain amount of people, and I could like just express myself not only in a way to where like I was comfortable, but in like a way that was artistically connected to Louisiana heritage and Creole heritage. Just because, you know, whenever you're speaking a language or you're making art in a language, you're going to be talking about your feelings, your emotions, your sentiments and all of that. All of that can be filtered through the language.

The chorus of the song goes, Mes dents vigila, ni montrez-moi, nous paguer longtemps mon badna. And so that just means, but in this life, she taught me, we ain't got long, my friend. You guys might recognize the word padna, which is one of the words that we use in Louisiana Creole for friend. The main lesson, really, which is nothing like

0: last forever, even if you think it will. So just try to do the best that you can. Enjoy it the most while you can, and just like not take it for granted while you're there. I am just very lucky to be playing this role of musician in the Louisiana Creole language renaissance, or Quidivini as they call it as well. And just like pushing the language forward, it's something that needs to be preserved, and something that a lot of people have been trying to do by giving classes and just being more active online with it, TikTok, social media, Instagram, and all that. I can start learning this language. This is like a heritage language for me that people in my family spoke some generations ago. And so it'll help me get back in touch, you know, with my own personal family history, but also just with the history of our local culture. And it's amazing the things that you find and you learn about yourself whenever you start to learn this language.
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0: And this is Weekend Edition from NPR News. I'm Scott Simon.
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2: 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Up next, we will hear a debate from Senate candidates Representative Angie Craig and Lieutenant Governor Peggy Flanagan, thanks to our friends at Twin Cities Public Television and Almanac. And you'll hear information on how KAXE is approaching elections this year with Heidi Holton and Megan Buffington. At 10 o'clock, Back Porch Harmony with Jerry Bredeman, and at noon, the recorded history of jazz with Paul Kivi. Weather for today, sunny, temperatures in the mid to upper 80s, winds from the south 5 to 10. Our lows tonight, mid to upper 60s, and tomorrow, sunny and warmer, highs 91 to 94. Warm weather continues into early next week. 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
3: For KAXE News, I'm Erin Bowman with a special edition of the Up North Report. Droughts continue to plague large parts of northern Minnesota, despite recent storms bringing rainfall to the region. According to the weekly U.S. Drought Monitor, 11% of Minnesota is in a severe drought. This includes almost all of Cass, Itasca, Hubbard, and Wadena counties, as well as portions of Crow Wing, Atkin, Kuchikin, and Beltrami. According to the weekly U.S. Drought Monitor, 11% of Minnesota is in a severe drought. This includes almost all of Cass, Itasca, Hubbard, and Wadena counties, as well as portions of Crow Wing, Atkin, Kuchiching, and Beltrami. Curtis Verganti is a climatologist.

0: for the National Drought Mitigation Center. He says there are a lot of factors that contribute to classifying drought.
1: What has that precipitation or lack of precipitation done to stream flow? What are the temperatures like? What impact have drier, wet conditions and warmer, dry or cooler than normal conditions had on soil moisture, groundwater?
0: In severe drought, water levels are much lower than average and crop loss is likely. When a significant portion of a watershed is in a severe drought, the watershed is put in a drought warning phase. The Mississippi Headwaters River Basin is currently in this phase. During the warning phase, public water suppliers are to limit water use to no more than 50% above January levels. This is to protect drinking water supplies and natural resources. The warning phase can often lead to areas asking for residents to reduce their unnecessary water use. The city of Brainerd recently asked its residents to do this in response to a drought warning notice from Brainerd Public Utilities. Another 64% of Minnesota is experiencing drought conditions. If the trees are green and thunderstorms with heavy rain just hit the region, how can much of northern Minnesota still be in a classified drought? Waylon Glinka is a wetland specialist for the Itasca County Soil and Water Conservation District. He says droughts don't just reflect recent weather patterns.
2: Past 3 weeks, we've been getting storms rolling through and people think everything's back to normal. But in the greater scheme of things, it's just a pun intended here, drop in the bucket as far as what we need for precip altogether.
0: He explains that the drought we are seeing isn't just due to this month's or even this year's weather.
2: Past, 4 years or so, we've been really low. And when you start compounding the numbers, I've heard reports of we're over 20 inches, lacking in precipitation, that be snow, rain, whatever it be, in the last 4 to 5 years. And that's a pretty substantial amount of precipitation.
0: Droughts bring with them a variety of effects. Some are the typically thought of visibly dry plants and lower water levels. However, they can lead to other consequences. Glinka says this can be seen locally with lake ecosystems.
2: You got a lot of exposed area where the water typically is. Now it's not. There's new vegetation growing, so it's becoming a new ecosystem there. And who knows what's going to happen to that ecosystem once the water comes up.
0: The future for northern Minnesota and its drought problem is not completely clear. But Reganti says the recent rainfall shouldn't lead to too much hope.
1: Yeah, based on recent forecast products, I'm not sure that we're likely to see significant improvement to drought conditions in that area beyond the rainfall we've seen recently. What we would want to see is continued rainfall. It would be nice to get rather than intense thunderstorms, you want to see slow soaking rains over the region.
0: Glinka has a similar view.
2: It's going to take a lot for all these wetlands to get back to normal level, which then in turn act as good buffers for water quality, and then the lakes get back up, things to get back to what they typically run.
0: To keep up to date with drought conditions in the region, you can visit the Minnesota DNR Drought Monitor Overview page. If you would like to report any drought conditions and effects you've seen in the area, you can go to go.unl.edu/CMOR. That's it for this special edition of the Up North Report. 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
4: I'm Heidi Holton with Megan Buffington. Coming up, we're going to be listening to a live debate from Twin Cities Public Television, Twin Cities PBS, Almanac, that ran on Friday, June 19th. Our thanks go out to TPT for letting us run this information. Megan, thanks for being here.
5: Happy to chat.
4: So, why is what we're about to listen to important? What we're going to hear is Lieutenant Governor Peggy Flanagan in discussion with Congresswoman Angie Craig.
5: Yes, so the two are the leading candidates for the Democratic nomination for U.S. Senate. This will be the seat that is currently held by Tina Smith, who is retiring. And it's the first time in many, many years that there's been kind of an open election. It's unclear at this point who the candidate will be for either party. Craig and Flanagan are the front runners on the Democratic side, On the Republican side, former sportscaster Michelle Tafoya, former Navy SEAL Adam Schwarzy, who is the party-endorsed candidate, and Royce White, who is the nominee in 2024 against Amy Klobuchar, are all running. So that will also be narrowed down in this primary. But it's just the most up-in-the-air things have been for a long time. And who's going to be not only on the ballot in November? That's a first question before we even know who will be winning this election and representing Minnesota in the Senate come the start of next year.
4: And primaries coming up.
5: The primary is August 11th. So again, the primary, you will narrow that down to a single candidate per party for the partisan races. You can only vote for one party all the way down your ballot. So you can choose to vote for Democratic candidates or Republican candidates. You have to pick one and stick with that for all races. But you can pick whichever party you feel like voting for, whichever one you think suits you better. For whatever reason, Minnesota does not have party registration. So that is open. When you go to the ballot, you can choose which party that you're going to vote down the line for.
4: Now, this race for this Senate seat from Minnesota is a big one. It is being watched nationally. Generally, when we have debates, we're listening to candidates, it's one party against another party. This is two Democrats. What do you see as going on, why this might be nationally important?
5: Yeah, so this is something that's been going on in the Democratic Party for many, many years. This race is illustrative of is this divide between the progressive wing and the more centrist wing of the party. Flanagan is a self-proclaimed progressive. She is the endorsement of Bernie Sanders. She is for Medicare for all. Some of these more, you know, traditional, further to the left positions, whereas Angie Craig has positioned herself as more centrist. She's more focused on bipartisanship and is a little closer to the center politically. I think this is a great example of you hear more often progressive versus establishment candidates. In this case, both of these candidates have some establishment. They're not completely unknown names. Part of the reason this race is so notable is because you have the lieutenant governor and a sitting congresswoman. But this has been playing out in Democratic races throughout the country of who's going to win this battle for the heart of the Democratic Party. And there's that further question of, how does that weigh then against Republicans? And are we going with our hearts, so to say, or what wins elections? All of these big conversations are playing out not only in party meetings, but amongst specific voters and what matters to them.
4: Let's take a listen now. Thanks again to Almanac on Twin Cities PBS. The hosts are Kathy Werzer and Eric Escala.
6: This is the first debate in the race, and we've invited those who we believe to be the two leading candidates to join us in studio tonight. The format will be typical for an Almanac debate. No timed responses, no opening statements, no podiums or stopwatches, no forced formality. The goal, frankly, is a conversation.
7: Spirited conversation. The candidates joining us tonight in alphabetical order. U.S. Representative Angie Craig has represented Minnesota's 2nd Congressional District since 2019. Just days before last month's statewide DFL convention, Craig decided not to seek the party's endorsement. Peggy Flanagan is Minnesota's lieutenant governor, a job she has held since 2019 after serving in the state legislature. Lieutenant Governor Flanagan received the party endorsement last month by acclamation. Good to have you both here. Thank you so very much. Appreciate it. Let's dive right in to a controversial subject, immigration. Representative Craig, you wrote an op-ed piece in the Star Tribune about the vote you took on I'm going to call it the Trump immigration bill, just for purposes here. And you wrote it in March, which was 3 months after two Minnesotans were shot and killed by federal agents. And I'm curious as to why it took you so long to publicly walk back that vote.
8: Well, look, the administration, they weren't using that particular bill to do what they did in Minnesota. People know this administration, they were following no laws. But as I stood and watched what happened in Minnesota with Operation Metro Surge,
7: which started in December,
8: the killing of Renee Good, the killing of Alex Preddy, as I stood at the Whipple Center, I couldn't help but regret giving this administration any additional authority under immigration. And so I felt like I needed to be honest with Minnesotans that I did regret that vote. I've worked tirelessly on comprehensive immigration reform as a member of Congress, including our nation's dreamers and folks who are here undocumented, making sure that they have a pass to documentation and legal status.
7: As you say, you've worked on immigration. I apologize if I missed it, but I don't know if I've seen a solid explanation from you as to why you took the vote in the first place.
8: Well, at the time, you recall, it was 3 days in to the new administration. And this particular bill was a bill that would allow immigration officials to detain, not deport, as my opponent here, the lieutenant governor, has suggested, individuals who committed certain crimes. At the time, it felt like, other senators like John Ossoff, Raphael Warnock, Mark Kelly, Ruben Gallego also voted for this bill. But as I saw what they did, and as I've stood up to this administration to impeach Kristi Noem through introducing articles of impeachment, as I've seen what they've done in detention centers across this country, I have to be honest with the people that I represent. I regret the vote.
6: Your thoughts on your dismantle ICE or get rid of it? Or?
9: Well, say a couple things. First of all, I think it's important to say that what the Laken-Riley Act does, or what you call Trump's immigration bill, which I think is appropriate, it allows for indefinite detention of individuals, including children. It essentially does away with due process for immigrants. And I think the thing that's really important to note here is that every other Minnesota Democrat voted no on the Laken-Riley Act. Amy Klobuchar, Senator Tina Smith, Kelly Morrison, Betty McCollum, Ilhan Omar, they all knew what was coming and they had the judgment to vote no.
6: You have a reform plan?
9: Well, let me also say this. I think this is important because this is a really critical piece of this race. As you mentioned, the Congresswoman stood by this vote for a long time, including when ICE was in the streets terrorizing Minnesotans. She didn't regret the vote during the height of Operation Metro Surge, including the day after Alex Pretty was killed. She was on television. She was asked if she regretted her vote. She stood by it and said no. And so here's the deal. I think we deserve a United States senator who's going to stand with the people of Minnesota, who's going to use appropriate judgment. And, you know, I don't think this was a secret. Donald Trump was very clear what he was going to do. Signs that said mass deportation now, that was his agenda. It didn't sneak up on anybody. And the first vote out of the second Trump administration, 3 days in, we needed someone who was going to stand up to Trump, not bend to his agenda.
6: Okay. Real quick.
8: I would simply say that I have been fighting back every day as a member of Congress. I voted against any funding for ICE. I've introduced articles of impeachment from Kristi Noem. Thank goodness she is gone. And at the end of the day, I find it really ironic because all of what the lieutenant governor is saying, she was out soliciting while she was the chair of the Democratic Lieutenant Governors Association money for a company that runs ICE detention centers across this country.
9: Is that true?
8: For Civic.
9: That's not true. That's absolutely not true. And let's be clear. The DLGA, the Democratic Lieutenant Governors Association, is a committee of the Democratic Party. It is made up of lieutenant governors who are 88% are women or people of color.
6: You chaired at the time, right? You were the chair.
9: I was the chair.
8: When the money came in from CoreCivic, well,
9: I did not solicit that money, and I told the DLGA that they should return it. But
8: not
9: if we want to talk about
8: after you're running for the Senate.
9: If we want to talk about corporate special interests, and if we want to talk about corporations getting engaged and involved in this, in this election, I think we should, because Congresswoman Craig has taken more corporate PAC money throughout her career because these corporate PACs understand that she's going to do their bidding. And we've seen it example after example after example.
8: I think we should ban all corporate PAC money in America. I think we should ban super PACs in America. In fact, I've introduced legislation that would end Citizens United and stop what our constituents are having to face with in every single election cycle. But what the lieutenant governor is not saying, and we can go, you can go and check the FEC records. The money that came from the ICE detention center that now they're going to run one in Appleton, Minnesota, was received while she was chair of the DLGA. She didn't reject the money while she was chair. And by the way, the Democratic Lieutenant Governors Association, they have now stood up a super PAC that has been attacking me since January. Well, it's the money she raised that is now coming into this Senate race. And so, you know, you're providing a purity test that you can't pass. And at the end of the day, when you talk about PAC money, you've been out raising it, and now the same organization is spending it on your behalf.
10: Speaking of money, let's talk about fraud, Eric. Do you have a question about fraud?
6: Well,
9: I think I'd like to respond to that, though.
6: Can you do it in like 30 seconds?
9: I can, which is to say this. Corporations, corporate PACs, give Congresswoman Craig money because they know that she will do their bidding, including the cryptocurrency industry, which, you know, she voted for their dream bill right out of the gate, which has allowed Donald Trump to enrich himself to the tune of billions of dollars. She's supported by the health insurance companies who are blocking Medicare for All. I'm for it. And she has voted with Donald Trump more than any other Minnesota Democrat.
6: Real quick.
8: 30 seconds. Lieutenant Governor literally raised money from big oil, big tobacco, and big pharma, and an ICE detention center contractor. You can pretend none of this happened because now you're running for the United States Senate, and that might be fine, except the DLGA is actually the group that is running your super PACs.
6: Okay.
8: I want to talk about fraud, though.
6: Well, let's talk about welfare fraud in Minnesota. You and the governor were seen as a partner, strong partnership. He was out running for vice president. What did you know about the fraud, the old Watergate question, and when did you know it?
9: Well, I want to be really clear that, you know, Minnesotans are angry about fraud. I'm angry, too. The governor says that the buck stops with him, and he took the lead here. I took the lead on issues like paid family and medical leave, housing and homelessness. And I think as we're talking about, you know, fraud in this election, that it's very clear to me that Republicans are also going to have to answer to, you know, questions about fraud. Michelle Tafoya, Adam Schwartzy, whoever my opponent is this fall, there's rampant corruption that's happening in Washington, D.C., and you ever have to answer to that.
6: Did you ever have a conversation with the governor or cabinet members that there's something fishy going on in these programs and somebody should just step forward?
10: You are the governor in waiting, right? And you're supposed to know what's going on.
9: And the governor and the legislature have taken action. There has been legislation that has passed to stop fraud, to prevent it from happening in the first place. This Office of Inspector General that was just passed in this legislative session is incredibly important.
10: But some would say that the horse has been out of the barn and running down the road now for quite some time before all this happened.
9: And I would say this, that action has been taken and that work will continue, I believe, under Governor Klobuchar. Frankly, I like her chances. She has a strong agenda that she is also moving. But this, you know, I think what is very clear is that Republicans are going to run against everyone on fraud. They're bringing it up for Amy Klobuchar. They're bringing it up for Congresswoman Craig, who frankly, you know, Jamie Vance just attacked her last week.
10: What kind of fraud might you have to deal with?
6: As the ranking member of the House Ag Committee, a SNAP benefits come through your committee, and I assume there's been fraud there.
8: Well, you know, we had Brooke Rollins in front of the committee the other day. SNAP has one of the lowest fraud rates in the country, and when she tried to bring it, you know, I snapped back right at her. Look, at the end of the day, any amount of fraud in Minnesota is too much. And in fact, 3 years ago, I introduced legislation that would make increase the criminal and civil penalties for anyone who stole from a federal program. 3 years ago, I introduced that same legislation that would have third-party auditors who would look at these programs. But I'm actually stunned. We were talking about accountability a moment ago, and I take accountability for what I do as a member of Congress. It's still stunning to me that the lieutenant governor continues to shift every bit of the blame to the governor for the fraud that has occurred in Minnesota. And we see every Friday night you have Republicans who sit on this couch and they say out loud, we want to run against Peggy Flanagan, not Angie Craig, because we believe this is a major vulnerability of Peggy Flanagan in this race. And the Star Tribune just did a story this week that demonstrated 81% of Minnesotans are very concerned about fraud. Republicans are going to have a field day if the lieutenant governor is at the top of the
9: table. So I think what's really interesting about that is just last week, Congresswoman Craig said that Governor Tim Walz, Attorney General Ellison, the attacks that were coming from Republicans, she called, and I quote, Republican political theater. And I think what's so interesting about that is the fact that, again, Congresswoman Craig is using Republican talking points, which I think is probably where she is most comfortable as the, you know, Minnesota Democrat who votes more with Donald Trump than anyone else, has bragged on her website that she votes with Tom Emmer 45% of the time. I think what Minnesotans are actually interested in is, you know, a U.S. senator who is going to work on behalf of Minnesotans, not bend to Republicans or be a MAGA Democrat.
4: 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Thanks to our partners at Twin Cities PBS and the program Almanac for sharing with us the debate on Friday, June 19th. This debate features the Democratic nominees for that is currently held by the retiring Senator Tina Smith. We're hearing from Congresswoman Angie Craig and Lieutenant Governor of Minnesota, Peggy Flanagan. I'm Heidi Holton with Megan Buffington. All right, Megan, let's talk about some of these issues here. We heard about immigration. We probably figured that was going to be coming up with Minnesota and what happened this year with ICE in the state of Minnesota, fraud, PAC money. Some of this stuff is hard to understand.
5: It really is. If you're confused by some of these topics, you're not alone. They are big. They are complex. They are hard to break down. They can get really technical. You can get really into the weeds about numbers. And sometimes there's conflicting sources about that information. So we're really hoping to break some of that down for you. We heard a lot about campaign finance. Specifically, Craig and Flanagan were going back and forth about PACs. So a PAC is a political action committee. They're not necessarily new. They've been around since at least the 40s. And these are fundraising groups that spend money for or against candidates. What gets a lot of attention these days are super PACs, which is what was being referenced before. They came on the scene in the 2010s. Super PACs can't contribute directly to candidates or parties, but they run ads or send mailers for or against candidates. We've seen several ads, including, you know, an AI-generated one of Peggy Flanagan that came up and garnered some national attention. Those are being funded by super PACs. So the candidates don't have direct say, but this money is still coming in for or against them, even though the candidate doesn't have influence over that content. Super PACs are controversial, partially because there are no limits or restrictions on the source of these funds. Who is donating is still public. That's reported to the Federal Election Commission, and anyone can go to the FEC website and see where that money is coming in from. But if it's going from group to group, it can still be hard to track, and it's that lack of contribution limits that get them a lot of attention and a lot of controversy around them. Open Secrets is another great resource. You can learn more and track PAC money, break stuff down, or like I said, you can go directly to the FEC website and dig through however much you want.
4: A lot of times we're hearing in debates like this, I don't take PAC money, you take PAC money, but if they don't have control over super PACs, that's also PAC money. It does get really confusing. Is it easy enough to, you know, if you heard part of this and you want to see, is it true that one of the candidates didn't take PAC money? What are those websites like? What is your experience in trying to find campaign finance information aside from the super PACs that we really don't have much information on?
5: Yeah, so you can still see, again, who's giving money to a super PAC, who they're for or against. Again, they're just not directly tied to the candidate. Open Secrets, like I mentioned, does a great job breaking it down in more of a user-friendly way. The FEC website directly, you can search by name, you can candidate name, you can search by PAC name, you can search kind of these different interest groups, things like that, to then see who's donating, how much they're spending. You scroll through all those PDFs that you want, but it can be cumbersome, and there's a lot of information there, which makes it hard to sort through. I did want to go to specifically one of the things that came up in this debate is whether or not Lieutenant Governor Flanagan is taking PAC money and what that means. So far, her campaign has maintained that she is not accepting any PAC money. Craig's campaign has honed in on, well, Flanagan may not be directly accepting some of this PAC money, money coming in from big oil, big tobacco, some of these big shadowy figures in our election that are why people are so concerned and so invested in campaign finance. Some of those donors did donate money to the Democratic Lieutenant Governors Association when Flanagan was chair of that. Democratic Lieutenant Governors Association, or the DLGA, helps get Democratic lieutenant governors elected. So they kind of put money into elections as well. So again, that's getting into that, where is it trickling through and how is it getting there? At the same time, some of that criticism of, if you've seen that specific ad of Flanagan's taking this big money from big oil, big tobacco, that is an ad created by a super PAC, by North Star Dawn. So that's not something that Angie Craig or her campaign directly said, we want you to do, that they don't have any control over what a super PAC says or does in their messaging or in their ads. It's complicated and it's messy. Mm-hmm. We're doing our best to break it down, but you have to do that digging, and that takes time, which is another thing that makes it that much harder to understand.
4: Yeah, that would be, I would assume, as a journalist, that would be your hope, is people are listening to what we're presenting here and making their own decisions, and then going further too, maybe looking into some of the topics that were brought up. I think it also is not a surprise of the other topics that were mentioned, especially when it comes to fraud in Minnesota. We're talking about two experienced lawmakers here that are running against each other. One, though, is in state politics. One is in federal politics. Could you talk a little bit more about this fraud and how this came up here?
5: Yeah, so there's Craig points out during this debate that fraud is going to be an issue where Flanagan is the nominee. That is something Republicans are going to dig into. It's already come up repeatedly as a campaign talking point. While Flanagan may not have been directly responsible for this, she was second in charge in the Walz administration, who have come under fire for how they handled fraud during their time in office. That is something that Flanagan is going to be tied to, and it gets back to that question of electability. Fraud is another topic that is hard to break down because it takes a long time for this to get litigated, to go through the legal process to say, this is who stole money, this is how much they stole. A number you're going to hear thrown around quite often throughout campaign season is $9 billion in fraudulent money. Where that came from was a press conference where federal prosecutors said that half or more of $18 billion that was paid to the state of Minnesota and ran through the social services program could be tied to fraudulent billing. So that $18 billion, that got you to that half or more, got people to that $9 billion talking point that they're coming to. But we, again, won't know the exact amount until it's all litigated out. Walz and others have said that that $9 billion amount is sensationalized. What we do know is that fraud did happen at a large scale in these state-run programs that are largely funded by federal dollars. And there was clearly at some stage a lack of oversight if it got to this point. We can't say directly necessarily what influence Flanagan had over all this, but again, it's going to be a topic that comes up throughout this election.
4: More now from the debate from Almanac, Twin Cities Public Television, that was held on Friday, June 19th, between Congresswoman Angie Craig of Minnesota and Minnesota Lieutenant Governor Peggy Flanagan. Here's one of the moderators, Kathy Werzer.
10: Congresswoman Craig, you've been called a centrist, that you meet Republicans in the middle, but you've also been called a dino, Democrat in name only. Lieutenant Governor Flanagan, you're farther to the left. You've been endorsed by Bernie Sanders. You've been called a Democratic socialist. And I'm wondering, Representative Craig, what about the Lieutenant Governor's style and philosophy gives you pause?
8: Well, I've also had ads run against me in every election by Republicans who've spent $50 million trying to take my seat, saying that I vote with Nancy Pelosi 97% of the time. Look, I like the lieutenant governor personally. I simply believe that after 8 years in the House, after voting to impeach Donald Trump two times, after taking it to my Republican colleagues, as well as passing 13 bills into law.
10: But what about that, Lieutenant Governor, that might you look at her governing style or her philosophy? What gives you pause?
8: So we can't stop Donald Trump and Republicans unless we win elections. The Lieutenant Governor has never faced a competitive race on the ballot by herself, not in her entire political career. Michelle Tafoya is going to be the candidate on the other side of
6: Republican
8: whoever wins.
6: Senate
8: she
6: candidate.
8: Is going to be the candidate. She's one of the best candidates they have fielded in 20 years. Fraud is the number one issue. Do we really want someone who has served as the number two in the state government, who takes no responsibility or accountability for anything that was happening under her watch, even while the governor was running for vice president
10: and
8: as our candidate?
10: And would you like to maybe look at the congresswoman's philosophy and style, and what gives you pause?
9: Well, I would say this. I think that one of the reasons why we're here is because too many Democrats have been weak, nibbling around the edges, bending to Republicans or fighting from a defensive crouch. We've done over 250 events. I've done those personally all across the state of Minnesota. And what people tell me is that they want folks who are going to be bold. They want people who are going to fight for things like Medicare for all. They want folks who are going to fight to make sure that people can afford the lives they want to live. They want to increase the federal minimum wage. They want things like universal child care.
10: You're saying you're a fighter.
9: Yes. And I'm saying this.
6: The electability issue, where are you on that?
9: I've been leading in most every poll that we've had, so I like my chances. But I'd also say this. I'm someone who has, served at the local level, at the state level, in the legislature, also as lieutenant governor. But the through line through all of that is I am very clear that my job is to make sure that I am making life more affordable for people in Minnesota. And I'm endorsed, of course, by the Democratic Farmer Labor Party. I am a DFLer and a DFLer to my core. I've been endorsed by Senator Tina Smith, who currently holds a seat.
10: That's right.
9: 8 sitting U.S. senators. The most important endorsement, I think, is the, votes of folks across Minnesota
10: let
9: where
10: me
9: we're
10: ask
9: doing
10: you,
9: this work.
10: So when you say that you want to fight, so they that there are some of the folks who want, you have to get things done, though. Right?
9: Yeah.
10: And if you're fighting, you're digging, aren't you digging the political divide even deeper?
9: I mean, I think here's what I know. When we talk about the choice in this election, I think the choice is between an institutional corporate Democrat who's been a Washington insider and a progressive champion who's ready to push and get things done. I am very clear that things like crypto, for example, which, we talked about just a moment ago, on the very first day of the Minnesota State Fair, Congresswoman Craig was in Jackson Hole, Wyoming at a resort headlining a crypto conference as the only Democrat who was there, which was the warm-up act for Eric Trump.
6: Yeah,
8: well, that wasn't true at all. And I'm the head of the House Committee on Agriculture, which has authority over the CFTC. And that is why I was there in my official capacity. But let's go back to
9: but they spent $1 million in your congressional race.
8: The lieutenant governor was talking about as it relates to her experience. Look, I have passed 13 bills since I've been a member of Congress. I believe you have to know when to throw a punch, as Nancy Pelosi says, for the children. And I believe you have to know when to reach across the aisle and get something done. I actually think people are most upset with Democrats because we use a lot of rhetoric that fires them up at a campaign rally, but we actually don't accomplish anything. I'm proud of my bill that capped the cost of insulin at $35 a month for our seniors, Narcan available over the counter, Medicare finally being able to negotiate its drug pricing. I know how to fight, but I also know how to get things done. And I think that is why people are truly mad at the Democratic Party and the Republican Party and why Donald Trump came back to office.
6: Let's talk about Israel. Do you have different views on Netanyahu's government there, or what's your stance on Israel and what we should be doing going forward?
9: I mean, my stance is that I believe that Benjamin Netanyahu has far too much power over what happens.
6: Professor Schultz said they're a wild card in the Iran negotiations.
9: I think that's right. I don't take AIPAC money because my values don't align with AIPAC. AIPAC is, I believe, an entity that is moved even further towards being primarily responsible for moving Benjamin Netanyahu's agenda. And this is another place where Congressman Craig and I differ. There's a 20 article that came out in MinnPost that says she's received $1 million so far from AIPAC. I think that's a significant difference. I believe, of course, in a two-state solution. I believe that what's happened to the people of Gaza is horrific, that the people of Israel, the children of Israel, deserve to live in peace. Palestinians deserve the right to self-determination. But that we need to use the tools in our toolbox, to allow humanitarian aid to get into Gaza. And that includes blocking offensive weapons from Benjamin Netanyahu's government.
6: Congresswoman.
8: Well, the numbers she just threw out are absolutely ridiculous. AIPAC has not contributed at all, the PAC, to my Senate campaign, not one penny. And what the lieutenant governor said, I agree that Benjamin Netanyahu, the best thing that can happen for Middle East peace is Benjamin Netanyahu loses his election in October. I have voted against the war in Iran four times. And at the end of the day, we want Israelis and we want Palestinians, whether it's in Gaza, whether it's in the West Bank, to be able to live in peace with the security and not terrorism around them. And so, you know, at the end of the day, I do believe that this administration has probably made one of the biggest foreign policy blunders in the history of the United States by proactively attacking Iran. We are in such a worse position than we were the day that we went into that war. And so I think that's going to keep coming back to haunt us. Iran is going to get $300 billion. That is going to allow them to fund terrorism in Gaza, Hamas or Hezbollah in Lebanon. But at the end of the day, the international community has got to band together to help rebuild Gaza, ensure that Palestinians in Gaza have the humanitarian support that they need. And those are the things that I've been working on as a member of Congress.
9: And I think it's important, though, to note, I want to tell you what's going on here. Congresswoman Craig just said that, you know, she's taken no AIPAC PAC money, but they've held over a dozen fundraisers for her, including one at the home of the head of AIPAC in this election specifically for the Senate, because they understand who their candidate is in this race. AIPAC's candidate is Angie Craig.
10: Would you like to refute that?
8: That is completely untrue. And I will just say it's a real shame. But we should be talking about policy.
10: Has AIPAC ever given you money in terms of your House races?
8: You know what? This is a great conversation, because I don't believe Democrats, even though we should ban PAC money, it's like gerrymandering. We can't tie one hand behind our back. Of course, individuals who support AIPAC, pro-Israel Democrats, have also supported me. I'm sure pro-Israel Democrats have also supported the lieutenant governor over the years. I don't go through my finance report and try to figure out who supports an organization like Planned Parenthood and Angie Craig or any other organization. I do want to come back, though, since the lieutenant governor has been able to do this a couple of times. She mentioned a number of endorsements. Of course, I have a number of endorsements from a number of U.S. senators as well. What I would say, though, is what the most important endorsements to me are the people that I've worked with over the last 8 years who know me the best, Hakeem Jeffries and Nancy Pelosi. We have accomplished a lot. The person who she has worked with most closely over the last 8 years is Tim Walz. And Tim Walz has not endorsed the lieutenant governor in this race. And so I would simply ask, the people we work with, are they supporting us?
9: So I'd say a couple things. One, I'm incredibly proud of the work that Governor Walz and I have done together, passing paid family and leave, national leading child tax credit, breakfast and lunch for children at school. And, you know, Governor Walz was clear very early on in this race that he was going to be neutral, and I appreciate that. But this campaign, you know, as folks have been used to Tim and Peggy and the Walz Flanagan administration, this campaign is about Peggy Flanagan for the U.S. Senate. We've done that work. We've traveled across the state. I've earned the DFL party endorsement, which to me is deeply meaningful. And, you know, the majority of DFL legislators. But again, this question, I think, is about, who Democrats want to send to the U.S. Senate. Having the party backing and the endorsement, I think, is powerful. But the choice is between, right, a corporate Democrat and someone who has voted with Donald Trump more than any other Minnesota Democrat and someone who's been a DFLer and progressive champion.
8: Can I just remind everyone that when I first ran for Congress, I stepped off the sidelines of a company that I'd worked with for 12 years to take back a seat that had been in Republican hands for three quarters of a century. Nobody thought that any Democrat could win the 2nd District of Minnesota. And to be fair, they really didn't think a lesbian mother of four could win the 2nd District of Minnesota. And so I am so proud to have made the decision when I was 44 years old to, for the first time, to get involved in politics. The lieutenant governor's right. I haven't been involved in politics for 30 years, like she and many others in this state have. I got off the sidelines because Donald Trump came into office. And sure, I will work with anyone who wants to get things done for the people of Minnesota, but I also know how to fight.
4: You are tuned in to KEXE, People Powered Radio in northern Minnesota. We are grateful to TPT, Twin Cities PBS, and the show Almanac. We are listening to a debate that aired on Friday, June 19th. We are hearing from the Democratic nominees before we get to Minnesota's primary election on August 11th. Lieutenant Governor Peggy Flanagan and Congresswoman Angie Craig. In this final segment, we're hearing about issues that are important to lots of people. That includes things like Social Security and AI. Here's Kathy Werzer.
10: Social Security. Mm. A lot of people are watching that are pretty concerned about that, a lot of constituents. Evidently, there could be a 22% cut in benefits coming down the pike by 2032 if Congress doesn't do anything to shore this up. So if you get to the Senate, what would you do to shore up Social Security? Is it a matter of raising the retirement age, raising taxes?
9: I'm a big supporter of the Social Security Expansion Act, and I think that that's something that we have to get done to allow for the solvency of Social Security into the future. Because one of the things that I hear all the time, including from people my age and younger, is that Social Security isn't going to be there for us, right? Not with that attitude, it isn't, right? And so I think we have to be very clear that this is something that people have earned and that it needs to be there for future generations. This is an incredibly important policy, I think, and especially as we're watching what's happening with this economy under Donald Trump, shoring up Social Security, not privatizing it, and making sure that it's there for future generations is incredibly important.
8: Okay. I support the bill as a member of Congress that the lieutenant governor mentioned, but I also have my own bill, and I introduced it about 3 years ago. We've been working on support. It would actually allow seniors to stop paying federal taxes on their Social Security income. How we do that is we eliminate the cap. If you're wealthy and you have the good fortune of making more than $186,000 a year, you should keep paying into Social Security. It would actually extend the life, according to the CBO, of the trust fund by 34 years, and it would pay down the national debt by $9 trillion over 7 decades. So this is something that I've been working on as a member of Congress. I'm so passionate about it. I have the good fortune of my grandmother still being alive at 99 years old, and she lives on just over $600 a month in Social Security. Security income. So this has been a really big passion of mine as a member.
6: Is this quote correct? You said about the campaign, it's going to get ugly, it's going to be gross. Do you remember saying that?
9: I do.
6: I wonder if I'm a Democrat at home or an independent or a moderate Republican and I'm thinking, boy, these two are really going at it. I wonder if DFL unity is in the balance here after the primary. Is this good for the party?
8: I think it's great for the party. There is nothing, no shame in having two women who have been successful in their own right, Peggy in the state, me at the national level, fending off and defending a seat that literally helped bring us the majority in 2018, having a spirited competition. In fact, that's good. It makes us both better for the general election. And make no mistake about it, Michelle Tafoya is going to be quite the battle. And look, my internal polling, Lieutenant Governor mentioned polling a few minutes ago, the only external polling we have from KSTP currently shows me up 5 percentage points in this race. This came out earlier this week. But our internal polling shows, with one hit on the Lieutenant Governor on fraud, she is tied with Michelle Tafoya. I am beating Michelle Tafoya in our internal polling by 7 percentage points. Going back to, everybody is saying fraud is one of the number one issues this election cycle. Republicans want to run against the Lieutenant Governor. They say that on your couch every week. We can't give Republicans
6: what they want. I'm not sure they've said that. I'm not sure I remember them saying that.
8: Pat Garofalo has.
6: Okay.
11: Let's. Well, I'll see, I bet you've got internal polling that shows something different.
9: We certainly do have internal polling that shows something different. Our latest internal poll that we released just last week shows that we're up by 17 points, shows that our favorables are higher than Congresswoman Craig's, and that we are both formidable when it comes to taking on Michelle Tafoya or Adam Schwartzy. And so, you know, what I would also say, and what I meant by that, Eric, is, you know, we certainly can have a spirited debate, but when we have AI deep fake ads that are coming out that are, you know, paid for by super PACs in support of Congresswoman Craig.
11: And that was a pretty recent thing.
9: It was
11: that
9: a
11: happened.
9: Very recent thing that happened. And, you know, I don't think that AI deep fakes have any place in our politics. Right now, we are in a position where trust in public institutions, what Donald Trump and his MAGA Republican buddies have done to this country, we can't lean into that, right? We have to do everything we can, again, to run on our records, to run on policy debates. But the thing that was most troubling to me about that ad was when my child saw it. When my 13-year-old daughter saw this version of her mom in this ad that was spewing things that were not true. We are better than that, and we have to make commitments that there is no place for AI deepfakes in our policies, and they should be denounced.
11: Did you reach out to any individuals who...
8: I'm not allowed to by law. It is a super PAC, an independent expenditure committee. I did say publicly, though, through the press, that if it is indeed AI, they should take it down. In fact, I co-sponsor a bill right now that would ban AI in political ads. What's interesting, though, is that the Lieutenant Governor mostly focused on the AI in the ad. She still hasn't really addressed what that ad said, which is that she raised money for the Democratic Lieutenant Governors Association from corporations and corporate PACs. She hasn't addressed whether she did that or not, and she still hasn't addressed that here on our show,
6: take the opportunity?
9: I think I did address it, but I will also say this again. Corporate PACs, corporate special interests, have contributed tremendous amounts to Congresswoman Craig, to her individual campaigns over the history of her entire political career. You know, health insurance companies who are blocking Medicare for All, which Minnesotans and folks across this country want, I support it. The cryptocurrency industry, which is funding Congresswoman Craig, she is their champion. There's actually an NFT with her face on it that calls her a crypto champion because they know that she will do their bidding. John Deere has spent tens of thousands of dollars supporting Congresswoman Craig in her congressional work. And I support right to repair. There is a big difference between the two of us, and it's that Congresswoman Craig does the bidding of corporate special interests.
8: I would just note that the Lieutenant Governor did not answer the question of whether she's raised that money or not. So she can't pass the purity test that she is putting to me. I used the money I raised as a House member to beat the hell out of every Republican opponent
11: came in front of me. There is clearly a wide gulf between you two as candidates. But I'm wondering, is there anything about the other candidate that you'd like to say
10: anything good about your opponent.
8: I would.
10: Would you like to go first?
8: Yeah, I'd love to go first. Look, I think Peggy's personal story and my personal story are very similar. And our mothers sound very similar as well. Her advocacy for free and reduced, for free lunch, shame-free lunch for kids in Minnesota is notable and laudable, and I really appreciate that.
9: Thank you.
10: Would you like to say anything nice?
9: I would say this. I think Congresswoman Craig has been a leader when it comes to Congress meeting their commitment to fund IDEA or special education at 40%. I share that philosophy, and I think that that's something that's personal to her as well, and I appreciate her work there. I would just say, though, the best way to get rid of End Citizens United, which I am endorsed by End Citizens United, is to model that we can run strong grassroots campaigns without taking corporate PAC money and win.
10: We need to end it there. We appreciate both of you being here for the first debate between both of you. You have a farm

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1: And Lieutenant Governor Peggy Flanagan, they got into some important issues to people, Social Security and AI, deepfakes, cryptocurrency, all these sorts of things. But one of the things that is something that I have always paid attention to and has bothered me, I'm Heidi Holton with Megan Buffington. Thanks for tuning in to KEXE, is polling, internal polling, external polling, how much we should pay attention to polling.
2: I could go on a whole rant about polling, but I'll keep it brief here. News reporting has come to rely on polling a lot in elections. That's kind of an existential question we regularly have amongst ourselves, you know, amongst peers, journalists do, of this idea of how do we not fall victim to horse race polling? Who's winning the race? Who's more likely to win the election? Instead of informing voters, focusing on policy, that's something we're very mindful of in our newsroom, of not who's this person's more likely to win, this person's more likely to win, but here's the information you need to know about the candidate so you can make an informed decision. Do with that information what you will. We're not going to tell you who's going to win or not, which is really the driving force behind these polls. What these are really hoping to do is capture public opinion to the best they can, but it's flawed in many ways. Polling is based on a sample, who you're asking, what that sample looks like, how many people, what you're asking, how you're phrasing those questions. All of those things go into how a poll is going to turn out. And that's why with these internal polls, these are ones done by the campaigns. They're paying for them to be done. Sometimes they may phrase something more negative about the opponent that results in kind of a skewed polling result. So take them with even more of a grain of salt. These third-party polling done by professionals associated with news organizations have some wariness there as well about what is this really saying? How valuable is this information to me? Does this matter to me? But the internal polling even more so, how might this be skewed? And that might be why we get such different results from different campaigns. Campaigns are only typically going to share the good internal polling. They're not going to share the bad stuff. And they're also doing a lot of this polling for campaign fundraising purposes to say, look how well we're doing in the polls. You should give us more money to make us even more likely to win this race. So all of that to say, take polling with a grain of salt. As MinnPost put it in a 2016 article that does a great job breaking this down, take internal polling with a boatload of salt, even more so than external polling.
1: We have talked a little bit about already the campaign ads and super PACs, that they are some of the most negative that you're going to see are not actually coming out of the candidates. But we're also seeing now in the world of AI and deep fakes, things we probably haven't seen before in elections. How do we keep our eye out for this?
2: The unfortunate answer that I hate to give is it's really hard to spot sometimes. A lot of the advice from even a year ago about how to watch out for AI-generated images or videos is now out of date as AI has continued to advance and get cleaner. So rather than saying this is exactly how you can detect an AI video, I want to give people instead just pointers for general misinformation. This is both for AI, for any information that you're like, why do I see this? Why do I believe it? Whether that's visual, whether that's factual. A method I really like is called the SIFT method. It can both apply for AI video and text that you're seeing. So SIFT is an acronym, stands for stop, investigate, find better coverage, and trace the claim. So stop and reflect before you share or comment or get all worked up about something. Think about, what am I seeing? Why am I seeing it? And especially when it comes to AI, maybe question your gut a little bit. I mean, these things are actively trying to fool your gut reaction. So just pause and think about it. I investigate the source. So with campaign ads, like we talked about, who is paying for this? Is it endorsed by the candidate specifically? Do they say this message was approved by, or, you know, that message at the end of it? That's different than some of these PAC-funded ads. Another good question to ask at this stage is, would you still trust this source if it was saying something you disagreed with? Find better coverage. So look for credible, unbiased news sources about this topic. And then T kind of goes hand in hand, trace the claim to its original context. So look for original reporting from those news sources, not just, you know, sometimes news outlets, even legitimate ones, will cite other outlets for sources of claims. Find that original reporting and find the additional context. So if it's a quote in a campaign ad, find the full interview, find the full context for what this was. Those are just a couple steps you can take, especially during campaign season or any time that you might be waylaid by misinformation on social media or in other sources. Stop and think,

0: investigate where it's coming from, find better other sources, and trace it to its original context.
1: Megan, what is your hope? Presenting this debate was something you really wanted to get on KEXE's airwaves. You guys are so busy covering so many different things, but what's your hope for the election season ahead?
0: I think, like I already mentioned, is what we are trying to do as a newsroom is take a different approach to election coverage, really informing you as much as possible, asking some of those bigger questions, and letting you get to know the candidates a little bit more to then make a decision. I don't want to say this is the candidate of this issue and this is the candidate of this issue and choose between the issues. We really want people to take the time to read our election guide that'll be coming out before this August primary. Get to know the candidates, think about where your information is coming from, and come to us as a source for that. You can always email us news@kaxe.org if you have questions about elections, if you've been seeing something that doesn't make sense. My hope is really that we're fulfilling that promise to inform voters to make informed decisions.
1: Before we go, facts are very important here. You get information, hopefully, from most of the candidates to put together these election guides. How does the news team approach the information given by them? And then if, as you go forward covering this election, if you get something wrong, how does the newsroom deal with that?
0: Yeah, so to the best of our ability, we do fact check the responses that come into us. So the way we do our election guide is we send out a Google form with questions. We tell candidates, hey, we are going to copy paste exactly what you fill out in this form with spelling errors, grammatical errors, and all. But we will be reading them. And if we catch something that might be factually incorrect or needs additional context, there will be a editor's note beneath that response with that correction or additional context. We also have a spot in our guide with, again, our email address, news@kaxe.org. If you see something that you know is factually incorrect or another error, we rely on our audience, too, to point those things out to us so we can fact check them. We are a small team, so while we can take as many steps as we can, it's a lot of information and a lot of candidates for a couple of people. So we really do rely on our audience in that way as well. When we do come across an error, if it is an error that we make, it is something that we correct. There will be a note on a story that we report. If we report out an election story, an editor's note that says, this is the error we made. We corrected it at this time. We regret the error.
1: Transparency is important here. For more information, as you are getting ready for elections, whether it is the primary coming up or the general election, you can find it all at kaxe.org. Look under news for elections. Thanks, Megan.
0: Thank you, Heidi.

We are continuing our look back at influential albums of 1976 with Marvin Gaye's 13th album, I Want You. The album was co-produced with innovative R&B producer Leon Ware, and it saw Gaye continuing to stretch his musical legs away from the Motown sound towards a mellower and more sensual funk that created the Quiet Storm subgenre of R&B music. The album was recorded at Gaye's home studio, Marvin's Room, in L.A., and featured the Funk Brothers, who were foundational in so many Motown hits. The album is also notable for its artwork by innovative neo-mannerist painter Ernie Barnes. Marvin Gaye's I Want You, our 1976 Album of the Week.

I never will marry. A song written by A.P. Carter back in 1933, but sung for you today by Linda Ronstadt and Dolly Parton. Well, greetings and welcome to another Back Porch Harmony show on America Avenue. Today's show will be broadcasted tomorrow night, Sunday, rebroadcasted, I should say, tomorrow night, Sunday, from 8 to 10 p.m. I'm Jerry Bredeman, and you're listening to Northern Community Member Supported Radio. Well, it looks like we can expect sunny skies the next week. From Monday until Wednesday, then showers on Thursday, and back to partly cloudy skies on Thursday through next weekend. Temperatures in the high 90s on Monday, and cooling just a bit through the week to the low 80s by next weekend. 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All right, well, here's Willie Nelson up next with a tune from his album, Red-Headed Stranger, Hands on the Wheel. Here's Willie.

The Great Speckled Bird by the Malpass Brothers. Song that was written in 1936 by the Reverend Guy Smith. Before that, we had Willie Nelson with Hands on the Wheel. That was from his album, Red-Headed Stranger. All right, well, it is quarter past the hour. I'm Jerry Bredeman, your volunteer host, broadcasting from Bemidji today, and you're listening to 91.7 KAXE Grand Rapids, 90.5 KBXE Bemidji and Bagley, Back Porch Harmony on America Avenue. 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Call Sarah for the details at 218-326-1234. That again, that's Sarah at 218-326-1234. Okay, moving right along. Here's a song by Don Sears and the Time Jumpers. Note the three fiddles in this song. It's really adds a lot of flair to the music in this song. And the name of the song is Sweet Memories. This is by Don Sears.

When the Roses Bloom Next Spring. Done for you by Red Steagle and the Boys in the Bunkhouse. Before that, Neighbors by Alyssa Jones and her mom and dad, Ramona and Grandpa, otherwise known as Lewis Marshall. That was from a Hee Haw clip, by the way. And before that, we had Sweet Memories by Don Sears and the Time Jumpers. Okay, well, it's getting dangerously close to half past the hour. I'm Jerry Braderman, your volunteer host for today, broadcasting from Bemidji. And you're listening to 91.7 KAXE Grand Rapids, 90.5 KBXE Bemidji and Bagley. 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

was out of the grease. She looked at my nickel, then she looked at me and said, this nickel's no good, you see. The hole in the middle runs all the way through. Said I, but there's holes in your donuts too. Turkey in the straw, turkey in the hay. The bullfrog danced with his mother-in-law, sang a little tune called Turkey in the Straw. Turkey in the Straw.

God put a rainbow in the clouds. Having a little trouble with the volume here today, but I think we've got it solved. That was done by Jim and Jesse McReynolds from their album Sacred Songs We Love. God put a rainbow in the clouds. Take This Hammer by Lou Reed and Carolina. Turkey in the Straw by Liz Masterson with the McDaleys from their album Hills of Early Morn. And I think before that we had Angel Band by Ben and Rose. All right, well, the time is a quarter to the hour. 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

God Chose a Rose by Lynn Jordan. Written by Thomas Lilly. As a matter of fact, Sweet Genevieve by the Sons of the Pioneers. That's a country tune for you today. That was from their album, The Most Popular Recordings. Written back in 1869. So, wow, they picked some oldies. Take These Chains From My Heart by Martina McBride from her album Timeless, and Freight Train Boogie by Ronnie Reno. 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Well, it looks like we can expect sunny skies this next week from Monday through Wednesday. Then showers coming up on Thursday and back to partly cloudy skies on Thursday through next weekend with sunny skies through the weekend. Temperatures in the high 90s on Monday, then cooling a little bit through the week to the low 80s by next weekend. All right, let's see, what do we have coming up next? I've got too much paper in front of me, folks. I'm doing the shuffling trick. Here's a Glen Campbell tune, Honey, Come Back.

honey. I know I've said it too many times before. I said I'd never say it again. I guess I should say anything at all, since you're supposed to belong to him. But I just can't let you go without telling you just how much I love you.

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So I'm just gonna take my bags and I'm gonna walk. I know those bright lights are calling you, honey. Big fine cars with names. Just give me a call. You know where I am.

Alrighty, that was Foggy Mountain Breakdown, done by none other than Flattened Scruggs. A tune that Earl himself wrote back in 1949. Before that, we had Willie Nelson on deck for the second time today with a Scotty Wiseman tune, Have I Told You Lately That I Love You? That was from Willie's album, Make Way for Willie Nelson, and Anne Murray before that with He Thinks I Still Care, Humpty Dumpty Heart by Hank Thompson, and Honey Come Back by none other than Glenn Campbell. All right, well, it is quarter past the hour. I'm Jerry Bredeman, your volunteer host, broadcasting from Bemidji today, and you're listening to 91.7 KAXE. 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Okay, moving right along. Here's the Seekers coming up next for one of their biggies. Forever isn't long enough for me.

And that was Four Strong Winds by Cliff Waldron from his album 35 Years of the Best in Bluegrass, Disc 1, a song that was written by Ian Tyson in 1963. So that's a fairly new tune. A Fool Such as I before that by Slim Whitman from his album Rose Marie, Flower Blooming in the Wildwood by the Bristol Brothers, and I still don't know who the author of that tune was. Someday I'll find out. Forever Isn't Long Enough for Me by the Seekers. Okay. Well, it's half past the hour. I'm Jerry Bredeman, your volunteer host today, and you're listening to 91.7 KEXE in Grand Rapids, 90.5 KBXE, Bemidji, and Bagley. 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Edward Jones, member SIPC. Okay, here's Joey Feek coming up next, I do believe. Yep, a song written by Albert Brumley back in 1920. Here's Joey with I'll Fly Away.

My darling Nellie Gray, done by my good friends Curtis and Loretta, down there in North Minneapolis. That came from their album, Our Heritage in Song. Song written by Benjamin R. Hanby back in 1856. Thank you, folks, for that good old song. Before that, we had Kenny Rogers on board with Lady. That was from his album, 21 Number Ones. Ben Dewberry's Final Run by Jimmy Rogers, a 1927 recording by Jimmy himself, written by the blind Reverend Andrew Jenkins in 1927, the same year that Jimmy recorded it. I'll Fly Away by Joey Feek, song written by Albert Brumley in 1929. Well, it is a quarter before the hour. I'm Jerry Braderman, your volunteer host, broadcasting from Bemidji today. 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Northern Community Member-Supported Radio is where we are at. 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No tickets required. More on Facebook at Mississippi Music at the Bemidji Waterfront. I'll get my tongue untangled here and we'll be off and running. All right, let's see what we have here. We've got a song that's a Minnesota mining disaster song that very few people have heard about. Done for you by Dave Peterson and also written by Dave himself. It goes back to 1927. In February of 1927 was the Milford mine disaster. Really close to between Aiken and Brainerd in that area down there. Anyway, here you got it by Dave Peterson, a Minnesota mining disaster song, The Milford Mine Disaster.

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And that was The Family Bible by Daly and Vincent from their album The Gospel Side. And before that, The Milford Mind Disaster, done for you by Dave Peterson and also written by him. I made a mistake before. I said that was 1927. Well, I was wrong. That was a 1924 disaster. All right. Well, I'd like to thank

you all for listening. Today, don't forget, next Saturday, Jen Bowie and Rainbow Trout will be on Back Porch Harmony to share their music with you. I should be back 5 weeks from now on August 15th. You've been listening to Back Porch Harmony on America Avenue. I'm going to leave you with this, One Day at a Time by Christy Lane. Have a good day.

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Up next, History of Jazz with volunteer Paul Kibbe.

Autumn Leaves. Wynton Kelly on piano with Paul Chambers bass and Jimmy Cobb on the drums. Recorded July 20th, 1961. A lovely way to start off volume 79 of the Recorded History of Jazz. I'm Paul Kivy, and today we will hear classics from Stan Getz, Oscar Peterson, and Freddie Hubbard, and we'll meet guitarist Grant Green. But first, let's take one more listen to the Wynton Kelly Trio on Make the Man Love Me.

Knight Rider by Stanley Gajewski, better known as Stan Getz, with the Hershey K Orchestra, recorded July 28, 1961. The Wynton Kelly Trio with Make the Man Love Me from a week earlier started off that short set. An archive of American music, this is the recorded history of jazz. Pianist Oscar Peterson had a prolific trio consisting of bassist Ray Brown and drummer Ed Thigpen from 1959 to 1966. We've already heard them numerous times, often backing other musicians such as Ben Webster and Sonny Stitt. But here we hear an extended live cut of just the trio at the London House in Chicago from July 29th, 1961. Sometimes I'm Happy.

Sometimes I'm Happy by the Oscar Peterson Trio, Peterson on piano, Ray Brown bass, and Ed Thigpen on the drums, recorded live in Chicago on July 29th, 1961. Interesting how the whole trio starts very quietly and the whole first half of the cut is one long crescendo. Tremendous volume contrasts in that one. I'm Paul Kivi, and I'm glad you found the Recorded History of Jazz. Guitarist Grant Green from St. Louis was discovered by alto sax man Lou Donaldson at a gig in a St. Louis bar in 1959. Donaldson invited Green to New York, where he became the house guitarist for Blue Note from 1961 to 1965 and recorded prolifically. Here, from his second release as a leader, with Yusuf Latif on flute, brother Jack McDuff on organ, and Al Harewood on drums, is My Funny Valentine.

My Funny Valentine, Grant Green on guitar, Yusuf Lateef, flute, Jack McDuff on the organ, and Al Harewood on drums, recorded August 1st, 1961. Where the good old songs have gone to live, this is the recorded history of jazz. Trumpeter Freddie Hubbard from Indianapolis turned 23 years old in 1961, but had already played on classic recordings such as Ornette Coleman's Free Jazz and John Coltrane's Olé albums, and was about to join Art Blakey's Jazz Messengers. On August 21st, 1961, he recorded his fifth album as leader and his first with Wayne Shorter on tenor sax and McCoy Tyner, who was only 20 at the time of this recording, on piano. With Bernard McKinney on the euphonium, of all things, Art Davis on bass, and the old man of the group, 33-year-old Elvin Jones, on the drums, the tune is Weaver of Dreams.

Weaver of Dreams by trumpeter Freddie Hubbard, with Wayne Shorter on tenor and McCoy Tyner on piano, recorded August 21st, 1961. We'll hear some more upbeat stuff from this session next time on the Recorded History of Jazz. But we got time for a few more today, and let's start with a bouncy one by the Phineas Newborn Trio. Newborn on piano, with Paul Chambers on bass and Philly Joe Jones on the drums. By the way, if you've ever wondered, the reason this Joe Jones is officially known as Philly Joe Jones is because when he burst on the scene, there was already a famous drummer named Joe Jones playing with Count Basie. So this Joe Jones added his hometown to his name to distinguish himself, hence Philly Joe Jones. Anyway, here's the Phineas Newborn Trio with Cheryl.

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0: That's If I Should Lose You from Booker Little's final recording date late in the summer of 1961 with Don Friedman on piano, Reggie Workman on bass, Pete LaRocca on the drums. Booker Little, he could have been one of the great ones. Before that, we heard Cheryl by the Phineas Newborn Trio. We have time for one more in the 79th episode of the Recorded History of Jazz, and a few shows ago I ended on a drum solo by Art Blakey. Today I'll end on, of all things, a bass clarinet solo. But in the hands of the talented Eric Dolphy, that can be enough. Here is God Bless the Child.
1: Auch Eric Dolphy, God Bless the Child.

God Bless the Child, solo on bass clarinet by Eric Dolphy, recorded August 30th, 1961, a live cut. That's all for today in Volume 79 of the Recorded History of Jazz. I'm Paul Kivi. Please join me next time for Classics by Dave Brubeck with Carmen McRae, Yusuf Lateef, the Freddie Hubbard Wayne Shorter McCoy Tyner Sextet, and Eric Dolphy as part of a band this time. Enjoy today. 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

0: 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I'm Heidi Holton. 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
1: Why is the United States the governing body here, right? We'll normally point off to the Revolutionary War because they beat England. Well, why was England governing body around here? And then now I started seeing marketing around celebrating 250 years. And I was like, what? What are we celebrating, you know?
2: Bonjour, welcome to Native Lights, where Indigenous voices shine. I'm your host, Cole Primo.
3: And I'm your other host, Leah Lem. Me, Gweich, for joining us. Native Lights is more than a podcast and radio show. At its core, it's a place for Native folks to tell their stories. Every week, we have great conversations with wonderful guests from a bunch of different backgrounds, doctors, educators, language warriors, you name it, we talk to them. They have a wonderful mix of passions. So we talk to them about their gifts and how they share those gifts with their community. And it all centers around the big point of purpose in our lives. And it's another day, Cole, another opportunity to amplify Native voices, which is what I believe is one of our gifts, I think.
4: Yeah.
3: We shall embrace that today, just like most other days.
4: We shall.
3: How are you?
4: We shall.
2: Oh, I'm great, you know. I'm sure people will get sick of me talking about my kid.
3: Never.
2: But he had a daycare incident, I will say. So I'm feeling a little some sort of way about that.
3: Uh-oh. Did he bite somebody?
2: How did you guess?
3: Are you serious?
2: How did you guess? Yes. Yes.
3: Because it's very normal.
2: Yeah. And it's like, it's funny because we think, what if Artem was the one who got bit? We'd be so pissed. Mm. So it's like we're on the other side of it where he bit somebody. And it's like,
3: oh no, man.
2: And he also pulled a high chair down on his face. So he's got like a bruise on his eye.
3: Oh, he's a little tough guy.
2: Yeah, he's just causing a ruckus.
3: Oh, so, oh my goodness.
2: So Marvin did that, I'm sure.
3: Well, I don't know about that. Sorry.
2: Of course.
3: But we know about things like that. I think one of my favorite stories from Marvin, he vomited on the kid's back.
2: Oh, great.
3: Kindergarten. I felt so bad. I saw like the kid's mom, you know, a couple weeks later. I was like, I apologize for that. She just kind of laughed because, I mean, kids are, I tell you.
2: Yeah, something else.
3: They're wild cards.
2: Yep. Yeah, so that's my thing, you know, and just feeling weird about it. But
3: well, at least he's not 13 doing that. At least he's not even 1 year old. So I know it's yeah, but well, Marvin's 13 now, and
2: that's right. He's in his teen years now. It's crazy.
3: I tell you, you know, I was warned.
2: Mm.
3: Just got to say, some of our previous guests, too. I was warned about the teenage years. It is just a different mix of biting and pulling high chairs down. Not those things, just a different thing that feels similar.
2: Well, you knew me when I was a teenager, so you know that it can get rough.
3: Oh, you're so sweet.
2: All right.
3: You're just sweet.
2: I had a rage about me every now and then.
3: A little bit. I think we all can, but it's a turbulent time.
2: Yeah, so many feelings, so many big feelings, you know?
3: Oh, I know.
2: Feeling all emo.
3: It's tough enough as an adult.
2: Mm-hmm.
3: But yeah, big, big feelings. Men's voice is getting low.
2: Oh, I bet. I bet.
3: It's adorable.
2: I'm curious how low it'll get. Better not be lower than my voice, I swear. He's already going to be taller than me. He can't have a lower voice than me.
3: Yeah, he's well above me now. So, yeah. That's what we hope for, though. We just hope they grow and become adults And Marvin said the other day, he's like, you know, we spend most of our lives as adults.
2: Yeah.
3: I was like, I hope so. That is if you get to live a nice long life.
2: There you go.
3: That's actually a good thing.
2: Well, what do we got today, Leah? What do we got?
3: Well, we're talking about another birthday.
2: Oh, there you go. Wow.
3: Oh, I'm getting good at this. And we're talking about another age, another birthday. We'll call it an anniversary of sorts, which, of course, is very complicated.
2: Mm-hmm.
3: How do we talk about it even is kind of my question when it comes to the United States signing the Declaration of Independence 250 years ago, which brings us to our guest.
2: Yeah.
3: I saw in the Mille Lacs newspaper, the Nagamoan, a piece called 200 Years of U.S. Occupation, and the author was Brad Harrington, of course, a Mille Lacs Band of Ojibwe citizen. He's back on the show today. We spoke to him, and I thought it would be nice to have him on, reflecting on 250 years of the United States of America. So why not? But here he is, Buju Brad.
1: Morning.
2: Howdy.
3: How are you doing?
1: I'm good. Yourself?
3: Very good. Thank you for making time to chat.
2: All right, Buju Brad, could you please introduce yourself and let us know where you're joining us from?
1: Anin, Nezhikeawasin and Dijnakaz, Megizi and Dudain, Mrs. Agaigan and Dunjaba. My name is Bradley Harrington, and I'm joining from the Mille Lacs Band Reservation on the west side of Mille Lacs Lake here today.
2: Thank you for joining us. How are you doing? How is the family doing?
1: I'm quite well. We just got done with our ceremony time. Did great. Kids did well. And now that we've ended, they've scattered about to go visit their friends who they missed.
3: And how long are you out doing ceremony?
1: This session was about 10 days. 10 days, yeah.
3: And how do you feel when you get done? You seem very serene.
1: Yeah, well, I was quite tired. We got done on Saturday. I did my best to do absolutely nothing yesterday, although we did go watch a movie. And then today, just a couple little errands, and then did some time with the band on one of the boards that I sit on. But yeah, most of all, I feel, after the rest anyway, nice and let go of a bunch of stuff I didn't need to carry around.
3: Mm-hmm. And what movie did you see?
1: We went and watched Toy Story 5.
3: They're on 5 now. Okay.
1: Yeah, I'm turning into a soap opera.
3: And how are you and the family doing?
1: We are doing great. We just graduated one this year. We got two of them coming up.

0: next year. And then the younger ones, they're starting to get into their sports habits. And yeah, after getting three of them through high school sports here, I'll have a few more getting ready to start. So it's always fun.
1: Wow, that's a lot of juggling. I know with our kid, he does like archery, he does music and a couple other things, and that's like a lot already. So I can't really imagine doing so much more than that. Must have like a very well thought out calendar.
0: About as thought out as one can get. The older ones are three sport athletes usually, and one of the daughters, the older daughter, she joined a AAU basketball team, so that was quite interesting. One of the younger daughters, she joined a Junior Olympic volleyball, and both of these were going on over the winter, and yeah, it was really quite interesting. So, but lots of fun, lots of fun. They learned a lot, and I can tell they got a lot better. So,
2: You're listening to Native Lights, where Indigenous voices shine. 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Today we're speaking with Bradley Harrington, a Mille Lacs man of Ojibwe citizen, who recently penned an article on the Ojibwe Inajimawin, which is the Mille Lacs band newspaper, on 250 years of U.S. occupation as we mark the 250 years of the United States since the Declaration of Independence.
1: So, Bradley, is there anything that you are thinking about these days or concentrating on that you'd like to share?
0: After nearly a decade of high-level tribal and state government work, I recently resigned my position back in February to focus more on language and culture. So we had started a nonprofit called the Gidinwawinanon Foundation. Something I worked on over COVID, which was GiddenWayWinnerNon.com, which I was just trying to, we'll work on something. My access to language during COVID was quite tough, much like anybody. Access to language resources that just a regular person can understand, because to use some of the resources online, you have to learn how to speak linguistics. So that's the terminology such as preterite, conjunct, was a dubitative, all that other fun stuff. Like, what does verb animate intransitive actually mean, you know?
1: Like really technical terms.
0: Yeah, and they're all linguistical terms, which is, you know, a good bridge for us, because without it, we would have been absent a lot of good resources. But now, today, it's like, how do we connect just a common person who may work their day job, kids' events? How can we connect them to the language without having them teach linguistical terminology? So I was trying to fill that gap, and over time, well, what, 6, 5 years, 4 years or so, we decided to put together a nonprofit and focus on language resource creation and hosting and access. And our main three pillars are resources, access to resources, and opportunities to use resources. So that's what's keeping me busy nowadays. Now I'm fighting the urge to get back into work. For one, healthcare is a tough one. So I'm, you know, switching from union-backed job provider healthcare to now navigating the state offered healthcare and so on. But healthcare is almost a big one to put me back into the workforce, but I'm trying to hang in there.
1: Wow. I imagine. So you moved from, you know, working for the state and then hopping into language and culture, the foundation that you're building. Why did you make that change?
0: So I started my language journey about 2010. During the teens, my language really took off, and it was because I was able to have access to elders, Larry Smallwood, Lee Staples, Joe Naganavy Sr., a bunch of others, and Doug Sam. I like to talk about Doug a lot. So I had access to them. So when people come up to me and ask me, hey, I want to be able to speak just like you're able to speak. What did you do? How can I go do it? And I can't suggest them to do it my way because the access to the resources that I had access to aren't there. So along with my language journey, I also learned how to perform ceremonies such as namings, dish settings, sending off tobacco, and funerals. So as some of these elders, they're getting sick, like Larry passed 2017, Obazan Lee was encroaching into 70s, and then COVID happened. We had them all stay home, and a couple of us second language people picked up the funerals. And I've been doing funerals now for 6 years, since 2020. 2024, I started being asked to do more funerals, namings, and other ceremonies. And then 2025, I was asked to do more and more communities, not just Mille Lacs, so Leech Lake, Fond du Lac, St. Croix. Recently, I've been out to LCO. So there I was, working a full-time state job. Kept me on the road a lot, fairly busy. The spirits made it so to where I was usually able to accept tobacco without too much interference. But that started meeting up. My job and my community responsibility started overlapping a lot more often at the end of 2025. And so I decided that 2026, I didn't want to have to pick between two. I was very passionate about my work, and I was very passionate about my community responsibility. And I didn't want to keep being put in a position to have to choose between the two, because it's a disservice to both. So I had to give one up. And I'll always choose the language over the job, right? So
2: you talked about going to, you know, being asked to go to other communities.
0: Mm-hmm.
2: What's that process like, leaving Mille Lacs and going to these different communities and being mindful of their own values and things like that?
0: Yeah, so what I tell them is I can only bring what I was taught, but I also want to be mindful that there may be community sometimes, practices, sometimes even family practices. So if they ask me, like, what do we do about, let's say, the dish, right? I'll ask them, I was like, what do you recall them doing when you were younger? What do you recall your older relatives doing when you were younger? And if they remember, I'll be like, encourage them to do that. You know, do what your relatives did. Do whatever you can remember. If they can't remember, I'll offer them a few things that I've seen. So Larry and Obazan, they were traveling to many different communities, and I was very fortunate enough to be able to see different practices happening out there. And I'll be like, this is what I see done in Mille Lacs. This is what I've seen done elsewhere. Whatever makes your heart happy. But I'll encourage you, if you don't know, ask your community. And usually they're able to find something.
2: You went through a lot on your sobriety journey.
0: Mm-hmm.
2: How's that going?
0: Oh, yeah. It's going pretty good. I recently went up and did a talk, shared my ceremonial journey during recovery up in Red Lake at a walleye roundup, they call it. They're camping out at a resort near Red Lake up there. That was really well. I just got passed back in April, so it'll be 17 years of non-usage, sober, clean, whatever term you decide to use. I haven't used any substances since 2009, so 17 years in recovery. My giving back, I've been able to volunteer more often in the prison system, so I've been able to go in monthly now to do their sweat lodges, and in doing so, I was able to, you know, share a little bit. How I think of it is like, try to be the person I wish I had when I was in prison. And so I try to share that. And I think I've named over 10 of them now in prison. So at least they're getting out with their names, and or they're in there with their names, and they can build their relationship and with the spirits and whatever it is that they're doing. So that's all part of my giving back, right? Being that part that I wish I had in the beginning of my recovery.
1: Thanks for sharing, Bradley. Do you feel like

0: it helps you as well, working and volunteering in the prison system?
1: Mm-hmm. Yep. Before I got out, and this is said quite often by people getting out, is that, you know, they want to help give back, but very few do it. Like, it's extremely hard. I've been trying to find additional volunteers to go in. There's been one or two others that went in that I don't know, but yeah, trying to find additional help. But for me, being able to give that back, how I view it is kind of like an ecosystem. What I give out eventually would come back and help me. You can't keep what you are unwilling to give away type of mindset. If I'm able to help one person in there, that's one person who may go on to help someone else, and the whole chain of passing it on has started. So, you know, that could have been my purpose, one of my purposes here while walking this earth. When I get done, right, I feel like, you know, I accomplished something that I know is going to happen again. But, you know, for that day, I know that I went in and I was there. Man, a few times there, we packed over 35 guys in a sweat lodge. So, you know, I feel like being there for 35 guys who normally don't have anybody show up for them, you know, it can be life-changing for them, even though they're locked up.
0: Were you, like, ready to go, ready to do it, to volunteer at a prison doing ceremony, or did you have some hesitation?
1: For me, I knew I wanted to go back, but at the same time, I knew I couldn't just go back empty-handed. And with the DOC rules, I couldn't go back until I was off parole anyway, so that would have put me in 2017. So I just went and learned all that I could. And then when it finally came around time to be able to go back in, I actually asked before, maybe a year and a half before I was even eligible to go back in. I started writing emails to some of the staff that were in that treatment program, to the assistant warden. I've been out, been almost 5 years. I got no violations during my parole. I've learned how to do this. I learned how to do that. I just want to come in and give back. 2017, while I was still on parole, they let me go back in and do a talk. They didn't let me back in for another 5 years after that. 2022, when they let me back in to go to a graduation ceremony. And then yet it was 3 years after that where they finally let me go back in for a sweat lodge. So it was close to a 10-year process from the first time I went in to being able to go in as a regular volunteer. And I kept pushing. I kept pushing. The chaplain there was very helpful, very willing to share. The staff, as you know, they got to know me. They've, you know, been more open. It'll be 10 years I've been going in here in about March.
0: You're listening to Native Lights, where Indigenous voices shine. 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Today we're speaking with Brad Harrington, citizen of the Mille Lacs Band of Ojibwe. He joined us previously in February of 2022, so we're taking some time to catch up today. Recently, he wrote an article for the Ojibwe Enajmoan called 250 Years of U.S. Occupation, and we're talking about that with him today. It has been 250 years since the Declaration of Independence was signed. Bradley, you wrote a piece for the Enajmoan or the Mille Lacs newspaper called 250 Years of U.S. Occupation. And I tell you what, the headline caught my eye, and I knew I wanted to chat with you about that. Can you say a bit about what inspired you to write a piece with such a headline?
1: In my quest to learn Ojibwe, I learned why I didn't know it, why my parents didn't know it, you know, what happened. And then also I learned more history, right? I learned about Christopher Columbus because of all the Columbus Day information that comes out all the time. All the information that comes out about Native American Heritage Month and so on, right? Lots of information that we're able to get. And going to college and other classes, I was able to learn, keep on learning history-wise, right? And I started thinking, why is the United States the governing body here, right? We'll normally point off to the Revolutionary War because they beat England. Well, why was England governing body around here? In my quest to learn more and more about treaties, culture, history, prophecy, ceremony, and then now I started seeing marketing around celebrating 250 years, and I was like, what are we celebrating? We're turning a blind eye to what America actually is. They're going to go and say they stood up for their rights as people. They stood up to the monarchy, a king, all this bravado. But all in all, it was just to develop a consumerism society so an elite few were able to be rich. I try to think about what I got to write every month because I write a column every month and I try not to write the same thing over and over. And I was listening to, I think it was NPR, and they're doing something about 250 years of freedom or whatever. So I was like, 250 years, it's like 250 years of U.S. occupation if we're gonna use the same terminology as the Hawaiians use. The Hawaiians don't use any other terminology other than the U.S. occupation of the Hawaiian Islands. While we're in a U.S. occupation of a good chunk of North America here, and how the United States was able to gain the governing authority over these lands is based off of a Supreme Court ruling in the 1800s. It referred to the United States gaining authority because they beat Britain, who staked the claim as part of the Doctrine of Discovery. Well, who gave power to the Doctrine of Discovery, right? It was a papal decree. The Pope just went and declared that any land that is uninhabited by non-Christians is quote unquote discovered by a European nation that has adopted Christianity and became a Christian nation. They now have the right to govern that land. Thinking of it in reverse, that's like an Ojibwe spiritual leader telling the rest of the Ojibwe, anybody who doesn't practice Madewan customs, you all can claim that land. First off, you got to have a heck of an army, right? That's what the Europeans came here with. And also happening around that same time were Inquisitions, right? So had a good few decades of blood, unmerciful actions, human to human. All that just came about in what was coined as the New World. One of the things in the Declaration of Independence says anything west of those mountains over there, what are they, the Appalachian Mountains, was Indian land, that the term for indigenous title, aboriginal title, was starting to be coined quite a bit around then. 1763, King George said you can't claim that land. Only the king can expand the kingdom, even though they just fought a French and Indian war for that land that would get them to the Mississippi River. The king went and told them that they couldn't go and claim it. They couldn't go and make deals about it. So that was one of the other reasons why the Declaration of Independence, and it was written in there that the King George was riling up the Indians who know nothing but warfare, and they're merciless Indian savages that would kill anybody for no reason. That's how I got to thinking of it. They're really trying to amp up this July 4th here. There's a whole parallel story. Well, there are plenty of parallel stories, but what 250 years of America, United States being, and I just wanted to share a little bit of what it can be like from a Shinabe perspective.
0: So, 250 years, complicated history. Thank you for sharing from your perspective, Bradley. Jimmy Gwich. Brad Harrington, Black Band of Ojibwe citizen. And, you know, some really good things to think about. I think, yeah, we could all use the opportunity to read some of those founding documents.
2: Yeah, exactly.
0: Because, gosh, I feel like we know them, but do we?
2: Go a little deeper than that and kind of read up on it and really understand, you know, the scope of all this. So I appreciate him for getting that out there and to the awareness of the community. So yeah, Chi Miigwech to Bradley Harrington. I'm Cole Primo.
0: And I'm Leah Lam. Miigwech for listening.
2: Gigawabamin.
0: Gigawabamin. 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

0: How's that for a cute little noise? Maybe not. I'm not sure. It always sends me scrambling into the bushes to see if I can find, like, a little kitten or who's back there.
1: It's my way of life at about 2:30 every morning. My cat doing something like that as if something is terribly wrong or needs to talk to me at that moment.
0: In this case, it's not a cat. It's the gray cat bird, which really earned its name. They sound like a cat. Yeah.
1: Sometimes it's that easy, unlike some things that I still can't get over when they're called a color and they're not that color for a bird.
0: Yes. Red-bellied woodpecker. A, you can never see the belly. They're always facing the tree. And B, like, it's barely even red. There's like a little blush to it. But no, gray catbird, it's a gray bird. Sounds like a cat.
1: Nice.
0: Good job.
1: Even like a purple finch is red, right?
0: Yeah. Which makes no sense.
1: Come on, birds. Or bird labelers. I don't know who we should be mad at here. Probably not the birds. That's Charlie Mitchell. I am Heidi Holton, and you have found yourself at the Season Watch Pod. Thanks for being here. It's going to be a fun time. Kari, today on our morning show on KEXE, was just talking about the birds are still there and remembering Harry Hutchins when he would say, till mid-July, you got to be listening because things are going to change. And so it was fun to hear Kari remembering Harry's influence.
0: Absolutely. Kari is our music director and a gem. Yeah, till mid-July, things are going to change. There are a lot of little fledglings out and begging for food. Just the way that they beg is so, like, plaintive. Especially for red-bellied woodpeckers, their babies, when they're calling and, like, asking to be fed and fluttering their little wings, they just sound like little Victorian-era orphans, like, wasting away. Mother, please feed me. I shall die. They're so dramatic. I love it.
1: I'm watching at our feeder the same mother-child situation with the plaintive of, and I'm trying to think if it's the smaller woodpecker. Would it be downy woodpecker? Or the
0: downy, probably?
1: Yeah.
0: The hairies are bigger. The downies are the smallest.
1: We're at that moment where, like, all the geese that are pooping in our shoreline all look the same age now, but they're not.
0: Yeah.
1: Same with these woodpeckers. They look to just be buddies, but nope, you can tell it's mother and child, and then you start seeing the feeding happening, and it's fantastic.
0: Yep. It is always funny with birds, though. Like, by the time they fledge, they're pretty much the same size as their parents, but they're so clearly inexperienced where, like, there's that time when they'll land on the bird feeder but don't know how to get the food from the bird feeder into their mouth. And so they're still begging and begging their parents to feed them when the food is right there. Or they don't quite know how to land yet. And it's so funny. I'll never forget watching this group of cormorants. I assume it's a family or a number of families of double-crested cormorants. They're these water birds, kind of like loons. They've got, instead of hollow bones, they have, like, bones that are solid all the way through to help them, like, dive under. So they're a little awkward when they try to fly or even more so land. But there were all these cormorants coming in to land on this white pine tree that we had a really good view from our dock in Canada. And a bunch of them had not figured out to try to land flying into the wind so that it kind of slows you down as they tried to land on the branch. And it was just cormorant bowling. A couple of them would manage to land, finally, like, have their grip on the tree, and then another one would come in and it would knock the other ones off. It was so funny to watch them try to figure it out. They got there eventually. The practice of, oh, I land on the bird feeder, my beak goes there, and now the food is in my mouth. Magic.
1: I think it's funny that we're talking about this, about these kind of adorable little creatures, the babies, because we get to listen to kind of the babies of the phonology program right now.
0: Yes. our Roots and Wings Forest School kids.
1: That may be smarter than us. I don't mean they're babies.
0: Oh.
1: You know.
0: Absolutely.
1: Yes.
0: They make observations that I had no idea what was going on. And, like, I learn from them all the time. But they are our youngest student phonologists.
1: I'm just going to put a little warning out there. If you're having a bad day, this is going to cheer you up. So if you don't want to be cheered up, you know, you maybe don't want to listen to it.
2: This is the Adventures from Roots and Wings Forest School, reporting from Grundle State Park on July 1st. I saw a stink bug. I saw a squid spider. It's also called long arm orange weaver.
3: What color was it?
2: Brown.
4: I saw gooseberries and they were not ripe.
5: They were green and they were spiky.
6: I saw a centipede.
3: How many centipedes did we see?
6: Four.
3: At least.
6: Yeah.
3: Have we seen centipedes any other week on this trail?
6: No.
3: So we think that, what?
6: New week.
3: Maybe they just hatched, right?
6: Yeah.
3: Or the weather change brought them out. We're not sure, but there was lots of centipedes out there today.
6: Yeah. I saw a red-winged blackbird flying.
7: I saw a raspberry that wasn't ripe.
8: I saw buck tracks. I think they are bucks because they had two dots on the end of it, and they were wide apart.
9: I saw a black raspberry leaf.
10: I saw Dane's rocket. It's a flower. The petals were purple, and the how much petals? They were four petals. I saw a hophorn beam. Seed on a tree.
11: I saw a purple leaf on the edge of the trail.
12: Thanks for listening. Stay wild.
0: I love them so much. Oh, and their observations are so good. Like the amount of detail you need to be looking for to say, I saw a buck track. I think it was a buck track because it had the two little dots and they were far apart.
1: Sorry, we changed your mood by listening to it. Sorry, not sorry, I guess, right?
0: You're forced to be in a good mood now.
1: Yeah, this is the kind of thing that, you know, by connecting over nature that, you know, it can do something. It can help us learn, but honestly feel better. Like, Charlie, you and I talk via Zoom when we put together the Season Watch pod, and mm-hmm. I can hear the birds at your house right now.
0: Mm-hmm.
1: That just cheers me up.
0: Especially like with these student reports, they always end up saying something that makes me curious. Like this time, squid spider? What the heck is a squid spider? And so I went and looked it up, and sure enough, there's this spider. You know, spiders have four sets of legs, and it holds the front two pairs of its legs forward in front of its body, and its body is kind of like elongated like a squid's body would be. And so you see this kind of squid-shaped body with these long legs that look a little bit like tentacles. And what a perfect name.
1: Mm-hmm.
0: Squid spider. And that's like one of the classic ways that these spiders rest on objects is in this particular pose that does make them look like tiny squids.
1: And how are you going to feel about that? You don't love the spiders, but you'll know at least when you see a squid spider, right? And then
0: exactly.
1: Then you can scream and run away.
0: But yeah, even like with being uncomfortable about spiders, like that's just a level of like just whimsy of like seeing a little squid out in nature in Minnesota that I would not get without these student phenologists. It's a joy.
1: Speaking of that, last week we got
0: whimsy of the bog, maybe?
1: Yes.
0: That was a word that I stole from another student phenologist that was talking about the
1: right.
0: Whimsy of the bog. Yep.
1: And we heard from someone at Nick Rock who offered me a walk basically in the whimsy of the bog here in Grand Rapids. Mm-hmm. And I will take her up on that. I just haven't emailed her
0: Excellent.
1: Back. I'm not going alone because one of our fellow staff members, Julia, wants to go, and so does our photographer. And, you know, everybody wants to do this now.
0: Oh, yes.
1: So we're going to see what happens, but I got to get back to
0: Jennifer.
1: Okay.
0: Yeah.
1: So, Jennifer, if you're listening now, thank you for that, and we'll get back to you on that.
0: That is delightful. I'm so glad. Jennifer was the leader of the Bell Museum camps last year and the year before, and I always just really enjoyed hearing from her what the kids were seeing. We discovered we have a shared fascination with slime molds. Do you know what's about slime molds?
1: I mean, a little bit. I don't quite get it. to be honest with you.
0: Okay. So they're not molds. They're an incredibly ancient group of animals. So from like the time that essentially like bacteria broke off from this other group that includes slime molds, archaea, they're incredibly ancient, like before multicellular organisms came along. And slime molds are just one cell that can grow to these kind of huge sizes where we can see them with the naked eye. I saw one kind of covering a pine cone. They are some of the weirdest and most beautiful forms of life in Minnesota. They come in like all these different colors where they're like the... There's a raspberry slime mold that is this like bright pink color. One called dog vomit slime mold that looks a little bit like dog vomit. There's like a multi-headed one that I found in my yard that was just like bright neon yellow. And there's another one that was neon orange. And they're just fascinating group of... Are they... They'd have to be animals, yeah. But... Yeah, we found a shared fascination with slime molds, and we're in correspondence over email about them. And it's just, this is one of the wonderful things about this program, is like I get to meet other people who love slime molds, which is not something that I generally comes up as a topic of conversation in my life. But through this program, slime mold, buddy.
1: I'm just imagining the green slime of what, the Nickelodeon Awards or something back in the day? Oh, they were sliming each other? That's what I have in my head. Of some sort of thing.
0: Honestly, to throw it's at someone. Not far off.
1: Okay.
0: Here we well, go. I know what my species spotlight is going to be in this week's newsletter.
1: Slime molds.
0: Slime molds.
1: Yeah.
0: Yep.
1: We did hear from our engineer this week, too. And I love hearing from Steve because Steve's listening in the same way that I am and learning so much and knows that I can just tell you what I'm seeing.
0: Yes, please.
13: Hello, this is Steve in Grand Rapids. I was just calling in to report that I was walking along in the forest in the Cohasset Bovee area, and I looked down at my feet and saw many, many little frogs. Well, I guess they're toads. They were really little. They were about the size of your fingernail. That was something I'd never seen before, so I was just going to call that in.
0: Mm-hmm. They're so cute. Have you seen them, like, swarming like that before?
1: Mm-hmm.
0: And they're so tiny. My first impression, you know, I run across them, like, a little toadlet swarm like that, maybe once every 3 years. Mm-hmm. And my first impression is always, like, they're a bunch of flies. Because they're that small, and they kind of, like... As a group, when they're all hopping around, it kind of does look a little bit like the darty start-stop motion of flies. And then you zoom in, and it's just hundreds of these minuscule little toadlets. Just the size change between one of those just metamorphosed toads versus a full adult toad. After Steve sent this in, I got curious, of course, and went looking to see what the actual weight of one of those tiny fingernail-sized toadlets is. They weigh 0.05 grams. When they're an adult, hold on, I wrote it down, they weigh roughly like 50 grams. So they get 1,000 times bigger.
1: Wow.
0: If that was a human baby that got 1,000 times bigger... They would weigh as much as 4 horses. And they do that over the course of like 4 or 5 years. It's wild. But think of how many, you know, earthworms and flies and other stuff they're eating during that time. I really want to go look for baby toads now.
1: Well, we're going to get to, of course, our leader in nature and Tuesday morning host, John Latimer. And what stood out to you about his report this week?
0: He's talking about crab spiders, and I just, again, spiders, not always my favorite, but kind of like the squid spider, these crab spiders' ability to change their color just really spoke to me this week as like a little wonder of nature here in our backyard.
14: Another white flower that's blooming right now and really increasing every day is one called yarrow. And yarrow is 2 to 3 inch cluster of tiny white flowers. There'll be 50 flowers on a yarrow without any problem at all. And if you're careful and you look carefully among the yarrow flowers, you might find a crab spider. And once the goldenrods come out, that is an even better spot to look for the crab spider. But the goldenrod crab spider, the one that you're likely to find on yarrow or on goldenrod, can change color. It can be yellow on the goldenrod. It can be white on the yarrow. It's not like it crawls off of goldenrod and goes over to yarrow and turns white. It takes a week or more for it to actually shift its color from white to yellow or yellow to white. The other color is kind of a pale green. But this is a slow process. And scientists have actually captured these little crab spiders and forced them from say goldenrod, where they're yellow, to yarrow, where they stand out like big yellow objects on a white flower. And left to their own devices, these spiders will quickly leave the yarrow and go back to the goldenrod. But if you isolate them and force them to stay on a white flower, it takes a week to 10 days before they actually make the shift from yellow to white. They often have a pink blaze on the side of their abdomen, and that blaze remains there. I mean, they may be white with a pink blaze, they may be yellow with a pink blaze, but that pink blaze remains on their side, so it's pretty visible when you actually capture one of these. So once the goldenrods start flowering, start checking them out. In the meantime, check out the yarrow. Maybe you'll find one of these crab spiders. They're pretty cool.
0: They're so cool. I've found a few of these guys while, you know, examining flowers. That is the wonderful thing about getting excited about nature, I think, is if you're learning to observe flowers more closely, to identify them, all of a sudden you're also seeing the little spiders that are on there, or the pollinators, mm-hmm. and all of a sudden you get curious about those. Our membership coordinator, Heather, sent me a photo a few years ago of this weird-looking insect. Had a hunched back. It was all fuzzy, but looked kind of like the shape of a mosquito, almost, but was clearly a fly or a bee, and I discovered it was like a hunchbacked fly or something that was a pollinator. You get curious about the flowers, and all of a sudden you get curious about the insects, and all of a sudden you get curious about the insects, you get curious about the other insects that it's mimicking, and it's wonderful. But those crab spiders, one way to recognize them, if you're like looking at a flower and you're not sure if it's just a spider that happens to be on the flower or whether it's a crab spider that's hunting on the flower, crab spiders have bodies that are wider than they are long, and they hold the front three set of their legs out almost away from their body, like a little spring trap that's waiting for a fly or something to land. Funnily enough, this weekend, Heather was sending me a bunch of pictures of a crab spider that had caught a butterfly, which is, you know, kind of a shame to see because we like the butterflies. But yeah. It was just interesting timing that she sent me that photo right before John Latimer was going to talk about crab spiders.
1: Well, and I think it's all part and parcel because you admitted your fear of spiders last week, and it's all about the spiders now. So,
0: yep.
1: Sorry.
0: That's how it goes. As soon as you admit a weakness, everyone jumps in on it. But in this case, it's jumping in on it to teach me new things, and it's so fun to know we have like these little chameleons in our backyards. They don't change color as fast as chameleons, obviously, but what a cool ability.
1: Mm-hmm. I'd like that ability. Yeah. That'd be good. But mm-hmm. There you go.
0: Yeah. And speaking of insects, our last little clip here is about insect conservation with an expert, Heather Holm.
15: Talk about soft landing plantings for people. What do you mean by that?
16: Soft landings is a concept that ties together keystone plants and then gardening for the pollinator species. So it really is putting a diverse native planting underneath the drip line, so the umbrella of a keystone tree. So, for example, an oak tree, if you currently had turf grass in your yard growing under an oak, you could convert that turf grass to a diversity of low growing native plants, and those native plants would be providing flower resources. But what a soft landings is doing for some of those caterpillars, once they have consumed the oak leaves and are ready to pupate, some of them will disperse from their host plant. And so the concept of a soft landings is to provide safe habitat right under the tree for pupation to occur. Because you can imagine in a homeowner yard, a large oak tree with turf grass and not really much viable habitat nearby, the likelihood of caterpillar survival during that dispersal is quite low. So the idea is to create the habitat under the tree, which provides not only safe places for pupation, but also flowering plants for pollinators, host plants for different butterflies and moths, and all those other natural components that have shown to benefit insect diversity, such as leaf litter. So that's the idea of a soft landings planting.
14: Is there advice that you would give? I feel as though the soft landing idea, I've got a couple of oaks, and I have not made soft landings, but I will. And are there other ideas you can give folks for maybe increasing the likelihood of survival for a lot of these pollinators?
16: I think it's if you don't have a keystone tree to do a soft landings planting under, just converting any small part of your lawn into a diverse planting of, you can start with just a perennial planting, making sure that you have a variety of different plants blooming throughout the growing season. So I call that having the restaurant open 24/7 and a variety of different flower colors and shapes. So we just talked about how butterflies like flat, platform-like flowers, but other pollinating species like more complexly shaped flowers. So having that real diversity and variety as you plan a pollinator garden. So that would be equally important if you don't have a place for a soft landings planting.
1: Keep the restaurant open.
0: Keep the restaurant open, yep. I love that concept, and it does break my heart to think of, you know, these, because I've been really enjoying seeing these moths tip-tapping at my windows at night. They're really big ones, like the Polyphemus moths and stuff. And just the idea of, like, those little larvae or pupa getting run over by a lawnmower hurts my heart. It's just a win-win-win. You get to do less mowing. You get beautiful wildflowers.
1: Right.
0: And you're helping the pollinators.
1: We were listening to Heather Holmes. She was a guest this week. She's a pollinator conservationist, and she's written a whole bunch of books, including Pollinators of Native Plants, Bees, Wasps, Common Native Bees of the Eastern United States. And wow, she knows a lot. We had talked to her before, and we were so glad to have her back.
0: Yeah, I got to meet her once, and it was very much a fangirl moment for me.
1: I love that.
0: She's so cool. Yeah. I also wanted to mention, this was when I lived in an apartment, it was always, I was always aware that so many of these things you can do for conservation require you to own a home or own land,
1: mm-hmm.
0: and, you know, be able to make a soft landing.

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1: They have these beautiful purple flowers, and it's just a glorious thing of like wanting to leave behind something, make the world more beautiful. She becomes known as this lupine lady, and it was, of course, inspired by a real person. And it's a beautifully illustrated book as well, but it really makes you realize that, yeah, you could do that. That's what you were doing in the sidewalk.
2: You don't need to wait for permission. You know, pick up some trash, pull some invasive species, plant some new ones. I think it's a good thing to do.
1: Yeah, for sure. Can you believe it? We're almost at the end of this week's Season Watch Pod.
2: Time flies, man, especially in summer. There's so much to talk about, and it's just good to be out and good to be talking about it. And this week, we have a bunch of people to thank. The Gray Catbird recording was from Jonathan Youngsma, Roots and Wings Forest School, of course, from our friends at New York Mills. Their teacher is Leona Sitchi. Steve for our SpeakPipe message, John Latimer, and Heather Holm were both on the morning show at KEXE.
1: And special thank you to our producer, Mark Jacobs. 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
1: 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Hey, I'm Carmel Holt, and welcome to She Rose Radio, an independent space that was created to turn up the volume of women, non-binary, and gender-expansive voices in song and conversation. 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

One of my personal faves of 2026 so far, the latest by Rat Boys, is called Singin' to an Empty Chair. And that was Anywhere. And if you're a fan of Rat Boys, check out our interview with Julia Steiner on the She Rose podcast. Also, the title track to Lucinda Williams' excellent 2026 album, World's Gone Wrong, featuring Brittany Spencer. That album came out back in January and is her 16th. Studio effort. Welcome to the She Rose Radio Hour, my friends. I'm your host, Carmel Holt. It is so great to see you as always. And before we get into what's coming up this hour, quick reminder that we at She Rose are a tiny feminist, 100% independent production, and we rely on the support of our radio affiliates and listeners like you. 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We just reached the halfway point of the year, and this week we're sharing some of our favorites of 2026 so far. I've been a huge fan of Arlo Parks since her 2021 debut, Collapsed in Sunbeams, and I feel very lucky to say that she's joined us as an interview guest on She Rose all across her three albums, including this year's Ambiguous Desire, which sees Arlo taking her sound to the dance floor. This is Blue Disco.

What's going on? You are tuned in to Elsewhere Radio, where we got all rhythm, no algorithm. And if you're ready to take flight into the great unknown, I've got something new just for you. So strap in and stay tuned for the best in surreal blues from Aja Monet.

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sitting like a turban comb the skies heavenwards. 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

0: She calls herself a surrealist blues poet. That's Aja Monet from her incredible new album, The Color of Rain. It was co-produced by Michelle and DeGacello, who guests on that track, along with Georgia Ann Muldrow and a radio shiro as well from KCRW in Los Angeles, Novena Carmel. Aja was on a recent episode of Shiro's, and I highly recommend listening if you missed it on the Shiro's podcast. Also, another fantastic recent guest, Yaya Bey. We heard one from another favorite album of the year so far. Her latest is called Fidelity, and we heard Cup of Water, and we started that set with Arlo Parks and Blue Disco from her new album, Ambiguous Desire. Check out all three of those Shiro's on the podcast and catch them all out on tour in the coming months. When we come back, a couple of Courtneys that released great albums this year, as well as new Aldous Harding, Bedouin, and Mitski. Stay with us.
1: 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Here is more from Shiro's with Carmel Holt. You can catch it every weekend here on KAXE.
0: You're listening to Shiro's, and I'm Carmel Holt. This week, we're taking a moment to spotlight some of the amazing albums released so far this year. Two Courtneys returned with two of my favorites of 2026, Courtney Barnett's Creature of Habit and Courtney Marie Andrews' Valentine. From Creature of Habit, here's Sight Unseen featuring Waxahachie.

Courtney Marie Andrews and Keeper from her ninth album, Valentine, released back in January of this year, and Courtney Barnett's Sight Unseen featuring Waxahachie from the 2026 album Creature of Habit. Hear both of those Sheroes in conversation with yours truly on the Sheroes podcast. I'm Carmel Holt. If you're just joining us this week on Sheroes Radio, we're looking back on the first half of the year at some of our favorite releases thus far. If you tune in regularly, you've probably heard me gush about the new album from Aldis Harding, Train on the Island. It's her fifth effort. She is such a singular artist from New Zealand, and this is her first since 2022. Give this a listen. This is called One Stop.

The Syrian-American singer and songwriter Asnif Kurkishan, who records as Bedouin. That was Long Way to Fall from her gorgeous new album, Neon Summer Skin. I look forward to welcoming Asnif Kurkishan back to the interview spotlight in the next couple of weeks. This is her fourth album under the Bedouin moniker. Plus, Aldous Harding with One Stop from her stunning new collection, Train on the Island. You're listening to She Rose Radio, and I'm Carmel Holt. And if you're just joining us, we're taking this opportunity as we sit in the middle of 2026 to look back at the first half of the year in She Rose Music. It's just been such an incredible year so far. And we're going to continue now with this one by Julia Cumming of the band Sunflower Bean, a band that I've been following for quite some time. They're from New York City. They've been around for a while, and Julia's been here on the show. And by the way, any of these interviews that I refer to, you can listen back to on the She Rose podcast, which you can download and subscribe to wherever you get your podcasts or visit sheroseradio.com. Let's get to this one now from Julia's solo debut. This kicks off the album. It's called My Life.

0: Beth Orton's new album just arrived a couple weeks ago, and it's her ninth studio effort. It's called The Ground Above, and from it, that was Waiting on She Rose Radio. Also, Julia Cumming, who you may know as the bassist and vocalist from the band Sunflower Bean. She stepped out on her own for the first time earlier this year with an album called Julia, and we heard the lead track, which is somewhat of an album thesis statement called My Life. I'm Carmel Holt. Stay with us as our She Rose Best of 2026 so far continues.
1: 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Today, I'm Kari Hedlund. 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Coming up at 3 o'clock, it is Minnesota Mixtape. Malachi Coons is your host. Then at 4, Alyssa Allen is bringing you a great mix of On the River. Julie Crabb is your host for Green Cheese tonight at 7. And of course, it is KAXE After Dark following Green Cheese at 9 until midnight. DJ Ben Franklinstein is your host. And this week, he's focusing on some reggae music. Lots of activities this weekend, including the Deer River Wild Rice Festival going on through tomorrow. There's a Midway Bingo, live music and food stands. Fireworks are tonight at dusk, and the parade starts at 1 o'clock tomorrow. Here's more from She Rose.
0: It's She Rose, and I'm Carmel Holt. This week, we've been looking back at the first half of the year in She Rose music, and an artist that we were thrilled to see back with a brand new album is cellist, vocalist, multi-instrumentalist, and producer Kelsey Liu. Their first album in 7 years is called So Help Me God, and we'll have a Kelsey Liu interview to share with you soon on She Rose. From the new album, this is Running to Pain.
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Jill Scott blessed us with her return to music this year. To Whom This May Concern marked her first full-length album in 11 years. We just heard Beautiful People, plus Kelsey Lou and Running to Pain. Their first in 7 years is called So Help Me God. Once again, keep your eye out for a new Kelsey Lou Shiro's interview coming soon. And that does it for this week's edition of Shiro's Radio. Thanks as always for tuning in wherever you may be listening together. 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
1: Welcome to Minnesota Mixtape. I'm Malachi Coons. Every week I spotlight the Minnesota music scene. Here's what's coming up today. I've got the latest singles from folk trio Wild Horses, who just announced their sophomore album. From R&B singers Jada Brown and Jockey Blue, and Afrobeat artist Obi Original, and his new high life song, Sorry Oga. We've got new albums from She's Green, The Wilderness, and Benjamin Miller, and we'll go back for Prince's second soundtrack, early 90s folk from the Cedar Wax Wings, Minnesota Iranian jazz from Ida Shagasameni, and more. It is Minnesota Mixtape, made possible by the Arts and Cultural Heritage Fund and produced at KAXE, an independent and people-powered community radio station broadcasting from the north bank of the Mississippi River. Let's begin today with the twangy new single from Creekbed Carter Hogan, Icarus Again.
2: Like

0: It's LaPlante Road, and a lovely new version of a country western classic in Stan Jones' Cowpoke. The folk duo of Emily LaPlante and Liz Ashworth just released their second album, Finding Home, and you heard it here on Minnesota Mixtape. The Minnesota scene is overflowing with talent right now in all different types of music, so we're going to switch things up while sticking with the new stuff for the latest from the ever-busy Obie Original and Black Atlantics. Check out Sorry Oga.
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0: Nothing Hits Me from Sarah Kruger's La New Project. That one from a 5-song electronic EP she made with Alan Sparhawk of Low in 2022. It was in line with the Low singer's future works and a nice departure from La New's normal Americana sound. Prince, of course, you heard before that with the title track to Under the Cherry Moon. I'm Malachi Coons, and there's more local music coming up on Minnesota Mixtape right after the break.
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0: Welcome back to Minnesota Mixtape. Christopher David Hansen is a roots rock musician from the northern part of the state, and his latest project is called The Bewilderness, featuring his son Cameron on drums. They just dropped their debut self-titled release. It is one continuous piece of music with songs connected by field recordings and sparse instrumental passages. We'll join in at the album's final piece right now, Dance Loud in a Mess.

The Cedar Wax Wings on Minnesota Mixtape, one of my favorite birds, and a folk rock band from the Twin Cities in the early 90s. That was something from their 1993 album, It's in the Water, called Silver Lane. Members of that group would go on to play with country band Father Hennepin in Duluth. Ida Shagasameni is a Minneapolis-based vocalist and educator whose music is heavily inspired by her Persian heritage. In 2025, she released an Arabic-language jazz album called Sarab, with a talented lineup of Liz Draper on bass, Jeremy Ilvasakar on guitar, Nima Hafezia on keys, and Davu Seru on drums. Here's a sweet piece from the middle of the album called Noor.

0: You just heard Jockey Blue's Blue Dream on Minnesota Mixtape. After a series of features with artists like Nerdy, that is her second single under her own name and part of an upcoming debut EP called The Love You've Been Given. Bringing us to our second break, stay tuned for Wild Horses, Benjamin Miller, She's Green, and Jada Brown.
1: This is Minnesota Mixtape on KAXE. 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
0: The Absaroke Mountains are a range in Montana that Wild Horses lead singer Jed LaPlante watched the sun come up over as he piloted his sleeping bandmates during a long tour out west. That experience is central to the lead single from the Grand Rapids Folk Trio's upcoming sophomore album due out this fall, and you can hear it now on Minnesota Mixtape. It's Sunrise on the Absaroke.

from their brand new EP, Swallowtail. It's She's Green and Close Your Eyes. The lengthy EP closer that sees the group leaning into the dream pop and Cocteau Twins side of their shoegaze sound. This is Minnesota Mixtape. I'm your host, Malachi Coons. Still to come, an ode to the curator of a legendary Grateful Dead compilation series. 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

Benjamin Miller, taking us out of Minnesota Mixtape today. The Federales frontman's new solo EP is completely dedicated to Grateful Dead fandom. And you just heard Latvala, a song about Dick Latvala, the band's tape archivist and curator of their legendary live compilation series. Miller's full EP, So What, is out now. Minnesota Mixtape is made possible by the Arts and Cultural Heritage Fund through you, the citizens of Minnesota, and produced at KAXE, an independent and people-powered community radio station broadcasting from the North Bank of the Mississippi River. I'm Malachi Coons. I'll see you back here next week.

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Good afternoon. Welcome to a Saturday afternoon, very hot and sweaty version of On the River with me, your host, Alyssa Ellen. I'm very happy to be back in front of the board and putting together a good mix of tunes for you to enjoy on this Minnesota summer day. We are going to be jamming to some summertime music together. We're going to hear from our album of the week next hour. We're going to hear a mix of old and new. I'm going to play you a little bit of rock and roll, a little folk, a little bluegrass, a little hip-hop maybe. Might get into a little bit of everything because you never know what you'll get on the river. But first, take a look at the forecast for the rest of the day. We are going to be swimming in the humidity and looking at the upper 80s for the rest of the day. And tonight, we will see temps this evening dip to the mid to upper 60s. For tomorrow, sunny and hot again with highs in the low 90s. And breezy south winds will help cut into that a little bit. 10 to 20 mile an hour winds coming from the south. Overnight temps for Sunday night getting close to 70 degrees. We will see this hot weather continue into early next week. So stay cool, stay hydrated. No beer does not count as hydrating. My friend jokes that there are electrolytes in beer. No, drink water. You can drink beer too, but just drink water. It's very warm there today. All right, we're going to dive into our first set here. We're going to hear from Blondie. We'll hear from Mansa Musa. We got some Caribbean-style music coming at you in this set with this hot weather. But first, I have a special track to play for you. First, to start off the show with this one.

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1: 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Beat, boys, that's it a beat. Beat, boys, that's it a beat. Boys, it's sounding sweet. Boys, that's it a beat.

from their debut album, came out 50 years ago this year, Blondie, with In the Sun, part of our celebration of the 50th birthday of KAXE. We're digging into albums that also came out the same year KAXE went on the airwaves. That is one of them. Blondie, their debut album, came out in 1976. I would have guessed earlier. I really didn't know that. Before that, Mansa Musa with Beat the Drum. That comes from a compilation called Kaiso Power, Sound Revolution in Trinidad. And top of the set, Bonnie Tyler with Holding Out for a Hero off the Footloose soundtrack. Sadly passed away a few days ago, July 8th, from an illness. Slightly unexpected. Was hospitalized back in May and was unable to make a full recovery from emergency surgery. So sad loss there, Bonnie Tyler, a Welsh musician and singer. So had to play that jam. I was going to play Turn Around, but I couldn't start my show off with such sad feelings there. So wanted to pick it up a little bit for Bonnie. Well, thank you so much for hanging out with me here. My name is Alyssa Ellen. I'll be kicking it with you until 7 this evening on this beautiful sunshiny day. 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Holy cow, it's quite warm. The forecast was very lenient. It's actually 89 in Grand Rapids right now, 88 in Virginia, 93 in Bemidji, and 90 in Brainerd. So we're really creeping up there. It's the hottest part of the day. So hopefully you're chilling by the pool or the beach, got the radio on. Turn it up loud for this next set because we're going to hear from Prince. We've got a new one. Phoebe Bridgers has a new single out, and we're going to hear this one next. It's a new track from Helado Tropical, which is the combination of Helado Negro and Reina Tropical. Here's their single with Sensacion.

one and one. Hey, mommy, this is local, right?

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0: It's going down, y'all. Like the wall of Berlin.
1: And there he is, Prince, the purple one with 3121, the title track from that release. And it's his 31st studio album. That's just to give you an idea. And it came out in 2006. Just the level of achievement he really, really possessed during his time with us. So cool. 3121. Phoebe Bridgers before that has a new release coming our way. And Lost Boys is the name of that track. That is the single coming at you here at KAXE. And Helado Tropical with Sensacion. And that is a single ahead of the Helado Tropical album that is coming out as well. So looking forward to some new releases this summer. It's always a good time for new music. My name is Alyssa Ellen. Thank you so much for hanging out with me here this hot afternoon. Hopefully you're staying cool while also chilling and listening to some hopefully great tunes. We receive support from ICTV, providing information for and about Itasca County on Apple TV, Roku, and watchictv.org. 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The Buck Lake Improvement Club has their monthly breakfast buffet tomorrow, Sunday, July 12th from 9 to noon at the Buck Lake Community Center, 12 miles north of Nashwauk on Highway 65. There will be a craft time for kids celebrating America's 250th birthday from 9:30 to 11. Yeah, besides KAXE turning 50, this great nation is 250. Kind of a big deal. Well, we're going to dive right back into the mix here. We've got Calexico, Willem Dafoe Fan Club. We're going to hear a track from the Dirty Dancing soundtrack because I was thinking about Footloose from the track we opened the show with, Holding Out for a Hero, which I've not seen, but it made me think about another dancing movie that I just absolutely love, so I have to play a track from Dirty Dancing for you. But first, here's the Smashing Pumpkins with 1979.

From their 2022 release, El Mirador, there's Calexico with El Paso. Before that, we had Sunshine Girl from Willem Dafoe Fan Club. Some Minnesota music there for you. And we also heard from Mickey and Sylvia, Love is Strange. And that was on the Dirty Dancing soundtrack. That one is probably my favorite track from that soundtrack. The whole soundtrack is fabulous, though. And we had the Smashing Pumpkins, 1979, off of Melancholy and the Infinite Sadness. And that one I played because back in 1996, their keyboard player Jonathan Melvoin died tragically at 34 years old from an overdose. And Melvoin's sisters, Susanna and Wendy, are actually a couple of ladies who worked with Prince in the Revolution back in the day, which we heard from Prince in our last set. So kind of ties it in together nicely. But so sad they had to lose a member so early. Well, my name's Alyssa Allen. I'm so grateful you're hanging out with me on this beautiful summer day in northern Minnesota at KAXE KBXE. 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And the Clearwater County Historical Society has an open house at Grand Church Sunday, July 12th. That's tomorrow from 1 to 4. The church is located on County Road 45 in Popple Township, and it was built in 1897. Staff will be on hand to answer questions about the church's restoration process, and they'll give tours of the grounds. Very, very cool. Coming up, we're going to hear from Bon Iver, new music from She's Green, but first, going to hear a track off of Fleetwood Mac's self-titled release. Here they are, the first track, Monday Morning. 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

That's Bon Iver with You Man Like, coming from the album I, It's a nice little ditty from the Wisconsinite. Before that, She's Green, a Minnesotan band with Close Your Eyes. That one coming at you from their new release that came out yesterday called Swallowtail. Check it out. And top of the set, we had Fleetwood Mac. It was on this day back in 1975. Fleetwood Mac released this album, their self-titled 10th studio record, and it's the first to feature Lindsey Buckingham on guitar and Stevie Nicks on vocals. So we played Monday Morning from that release as well to start things off. My name's Alyssa Ellen, and you're tuned in to On the River, and this is 91.7 KAXE Grand Rapids, 90.5 KBXE Bagley Bemidji, 89.9 Brainerd, and on your smart speaker. 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Well, looking at the sunshine is always a lovely thing. It's going to stick around for a while. And tonight, we're going to see temps drop into the mid to upper 60s. So some relief there.

Tomorrow, sunny and hot with highs 91 to 94. Breezy south winds 10 to 20 miles an hour. Overnight temps for Sunday night will be near 70, so it'll be a little toastier tomorrow night. And we'll see the heat hit us well into Monday. So please stay hydrated. Please go into air conditioning if you're feeling even a little bit off. Don't be a tough guy like I tend to do. And then I get too hot and pass out. So don't be like me. 89 degrees and sunny in Grand Rapids here at the studio. 88 in Virginia. We have sunny skies all across the listening area. 92 in Bemidji, 91 in Brainerd. Looking ahead, we got more music coming your way. Look at that. But first, we have to look into our album of the week. This week, our album of the week is by Sad Daddy. It's called Ozark Shine. And Sad Daddy features Melissa Carper on bass, Brian Martin on guitar, Joe Sundell on banjo, and Rebecca Patek on fiddle. And Sad Daddy, all its members, they sing lead and write original tunes. And the combined sound is truly a mix of American roots music. And it's appropriate to celebrate our 250th birthday as a nation here at the US of A. So we're going to get going with Sad Daddy. And we're going to listen to the second track on the album. It's called Let's Go Fishing. This one's for my honey. I picked this one out because he's obsessed with fishing, and that's just what he's doing right now. So let's all get together and let's go fishing with Sad Daddy from our album of the week, Ozark Shine.

Some smooth summer jams there for you from Ana Tijou and DJ Dacel. That's Suave da Nave. That EP is called 97. Before that, we had Devil Makes Three with Aces and Twos. That one comes from their fabulous release called Do Wrong Right. There is not a bad track on that record. Before that, Marika Che with Hot Moon. It's a hot sun, maybe not so much a hot moon tonight, but you never know. Bright Flame is the name of the album from Marika Che. And before that, starting off the set with our album of the week, Ozark Shine by Sad Daddy. And we heard the second track off that one called Let's Go Fishing. And we would love to hear about your thoughts on our album of the week. You can always text us at 218-326-1234. We would love to hear from you. Well, my name's Alyssa Ellen. You are tuned in to On the River, where we play a mix of folk, rock, blues, jazz, acoustic, electric, hip-hop, R&B. We play a little bit of everything here on the show, and it is oh so fun. 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And the Brainerd Ski Loons perform Sunday, July 12th. 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And Happy Dancing Turtle is planning no-cost fix-it events this fall, and they're looking for volunteers who have skills in mending, tinkering, or carpentry. The goal of these events is to fix broken items instead of putting them in landfills. If you are interested, email Jay Hill at happydancingturtle.org by July 15th. That's just right around the corner. We got four more days. It's just blowing my mind how fast this summer goes. It does every year, but it still blows my mind. All right, we're going to hear a single from Lindsay Noe. We're going to hear from The Nunnery as well. We'll continue the smooth summer jams. But first, Death Cab for Cutie has released a new record. It's called I Built You a Tower. Here's a track off that one called Riptides.

That's a new single from Lizzie No. It's called The One I Love and The Freedom Road. Beautiful track there. The Nunnery before that from their latest release called Ascending. That was Garden of Your Heart. Some super cool, maybe just lounging by the beach feels on that one. Death Cab for Cutie has a new album out. It's called I Built You a Tower. And top of the set, we heard the track Riptides from that album. Gonna have to check the rest of that one out. I grew up listening to Death Cab for Cutie, so I think by default, I just always have to listen to all their albums for probably the rest of my life. They're just great. Well, my name's Alyssa Ellen. I'm so grateful that you've joined me here on this sweltering, summery, sunshiny, beautiful Minnesota day. 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And the Bemidji Senior Center celebrates the grand reopening of the Senior Creations Gift Shop Monday, July 13th from 9 to 4 with goodies, door prizes, and more. Also happening on Monday, the Friends of the Brainerd Public Library continue their Brown Bag Author Series at noon on Monday with Ryan Rogers. He'll talk about his book, Where the Green Light Shines, a 50-year odyssey from the boundary waters to the far north. Bring your own lunch or enjoy the light refreshments provided. Let's dive right back in. I'm having so much fun picking out music here today. I came in with zero plans. Sometimes I like to just come in, walk into the music library, and just see what sticks out to me. So we're going to hear a new one from Pokey Lafarge. We're going to hear a track from A Birthday Girl. But first, we're going to dive into another 1967 release from Marvin Gaye. It's called I Want You. It also turns 50 this year. We're going to celebrate by listening to After the Dance, the vocal version.

that there's Pokey Lafarge with The Thing. That's his new single, just released last month. Looking forward to hearing more from Pokey. Before that, Kathleen Edwards with Save Your Soul from her latest release, Billionaire, and it is her birthday today. She turns 48 years young. Happy birthday, Kathleen Edwards. And Marvin Gaye at the top of the set with After the Dance that closes out his I Want You release, which was released 50 years ago this year, celebrating a 50th birthday alongside KAXE as we sort of explore the musical releases that happened at the same time as the birth of KAXE. So grateful to be joined by you here on this sweaty Saturday. Looking at evening now. I think it's officially evening. And really grateful to be here with you today. I'm looking forward to playing you some more tunes. 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I have a special affinity for this program because when I was in college, I went to Stevens Point, Wisconsin for my bachelor's degree, and I had to have a work study job in order to pay for my schooling. So I took a job in the Aquatic Biomonitoring Laboratory. It sounds daunting, but it was really just the coolest job. I got paid to sit and look at these aquatic bugs underneath a microscope. And I also had a really goofy, awesome, amazing boss who might actually be listening right now. So, hey, Jeff. And it was just such a fun job. I wish I could still do that job and

just do it for a living. It's really fascinating just how many insects reproduce by laying eggs in the water, and then they have these really cool forms that sort of lurk in the depths of the water without you knowing. Not to say don't go swimming in the lake or anything. Don't fear. But it is just such an amazing world under the water that we're just oblivious to most of the time. They're just fascinating creatures. So grateful for that experience. It was such a fun gig. All right, I'm going to quit blabbing. We're going to get into some more tunes. Kelly Smith and Rhino Sessions. You can look those up on YouTube. We're going to play a track from that one. We'll also play a track from Spaceport. But first, we're going to hear one from 311. When I think hot summertime fun, I think 311. They just have such a cool jam sound for the summertime. So here you go. Here they are with Reconsider Everything.

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is that little space we find in the dark each night without a light, in the bend of dark arms, safe from trauma, grief, and strife. Black is the color of real jungle fever in Belize, Tanzania, or Papua New Guinea. Sweaty black bodies swinging wildly, uninhibited, unashamed, unabashedly free. Black is the color of the Atlantic floor, the complexion of the sky god directly north. It is a sunset horizon disappearing into Ontario Lake. 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
1: Love that new single from Danielle Ponder featuring Rena Golden, Power. And I'm very excited to hear more from her. Any artist who can make Eddie Vedder cry with her music is worth listening to, in my opinion. And speaking of Eddie Vedder, we're going to have some more later, so don't go away. Dust before that from Kelly Smith. She did a session with Rhino, and those have been released on YouTube, so you can check those out there. It's kind of like an EP, very beautifully done. Before that, we also had some more Minnesota music, with Kelly being from Brainerd. Spaceport, band from the Twin Cities, their album is called Cut the Lake. We heard Make Things Right. And top of the set, we heard from 311, Reconsider Everything, from their record called Revolver's a totally different band, but nonetheless, very happy to be here with you. I am Alyssa Ellen. We get to hang out for another hour here, so don't go away. Be sure to stick around for some more tunes. This is 91.7 KAXE Grand Rapids, 90.5 KBXE Bagley Bemidji. 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

to 218-326-1234. Thank you. Looking at our weather for the rest of the weekend, we do have sunny skies throughout the weekend. It's just sun, sun, sun. And we have hot, hot, hot. So tonight, we will get a little cooler. We'll be in the mid to upper 60s with those calm south winds. So tomorrow, though, a little bit sunnier, a little bit hotter. We're going to see highs 91 to 94. We'll have some breezy winds coming from the south, 10 to 20 miles an hour. That should help a little bit. Sunday night, we look at temps near 70, so not cooling off quite as nicely. We have hot weather continuing into Monday. So be safe out there. Stay hydrated. And we are under a heat advisory today from 11 a.m. to 9 p.m. There's an extreme heat watch beginning at 8 a.m. Sunday through 1 a.m. on Tuesday. So please bring water with you wherever you go. Stay out of the direct sunlight. It's no good this time of year. Check on your vulnerable neighbors as well. Thank you for doing that for us and the community. Looking at the temps now, where I sit, it's 87 and sunny in Grand Rapids, 86 in Virginia, 91 in Bemidji, and 89 in Brainerd. Things are starting to cool down ever so slightly. Well, we're going to get into some more tunes. We'll hear from Brooklyn Funk Essentials. We're also going to hear from Leon Bridges. But first, one of my favorite new releases of this year is from the Claypool Lennon Delirium. The album is called The Great Parrot Ox and the Golden Egg of Empathy. Here's the fourth track on that one called Meat Machines.

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1: 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It's really, really great. And thank you so much for joining me here on KAXE KBXE. This is On the River. 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And After Dark is our late-night Saturday show outside the normal KAXE mix. Tune in after Green Cheese at 9 p.m. to hear punk, hip-hop, electronic, metal-themed shows, and more. This week's host is DJ Ben Franklinstein. He'll be playing reggae. Perfect, perfect music for what we got going on here in this hot, spicy day. And be sure to stick around after my show. Before KAXE After Dark is our famous Green Cheese trivia show. And today we have a special treat. We have the Crab Sisters hosting. So be sure to stick around at 7 o'clock after my show. Coming up, we're going to hear from Lee Scratch Perry and Mouse on Mars. They have a brand new release. We'll hear from Eddie Vedder like I promised, but first, here's Trombone Shorty and New Breed Brass Band. I saw Trombone Shorty a couple years ago at Yacht Club Fest in the Twin Cities, and I was blown away. I had never heard of him before, and he works with amazing musicians, and there's something about hearing it on the radio versus seeing it live. You got to experience these guys live, I'm telling you. So here we go from their album Second Line Sunday. Here they are with Tambourine and Fan.

stuff.

some dub reggae electronic for you to check out on your sweaty Saturday evening here. To the Rescue from Lee Scratch Perry and Mouse on Mars. The record was released last month. It's called Spatial No Problem. Before that, one of my favorite songs of Eddie Vedder's ever on the planet. It's Invincible from his record Earthling. The superstar musicians on that track, of course, Eddie Vedder. And we have Andrew Watt, who does like all of the million things, anything to do with rock and roll in the studio. He's on bass. We have Chad Smith of Red Hot Chili Peppers on drums, who, fun fact, is from Minneapolis. And Josh Klinghoffer, who did a stint with the Red Hot Chili Peppers for a while on guitar. So rock star cast on that track with Eddie Vedder. And Tambourine and Fan is the name of the track from Trombone Shorty and New Breed Brass Band. To start off the set, and the album's called Second Line Sunday. Definitely have to check that one out. My name's Alyssa Ellen. It's 6:30, and we receive support from the Adolescent Crisis Response Team. This crisis intervention service is a program of First Call for Help 211, lending support to residents under the age of 18, as well as parental supports when in crisis or experiencing family distress 24/7. And programming is supported in part by the Minnesota Department of Public Safety. A lot has changed in the past year. The speed limit has not. Speeders can expect to be stopped. Please slow down. Extra speed patrols now on Minnesota roads. 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Super cool mix of Minnesota music all over the board genre-wise. You probably heard it before my show started. I get the pleasure of listening to that show while I get ready for my show, so it's always a treat. Heartland Arts presents Noon Hour Concerts every Thursday now through August 27th at Calvary Lutheran Church in Park Rapids. Hear a variety of local instrumentalists and vocalists each week. Concert begins at 12:15. I can't believe I only have two sets left. This is amazing. Then you'd be sure to stick around for Green Cheese with the Crab Sisters. It's always a good time. I know I'll be running home and turning the radio on and probably sipping a cocktail by the river and in the shade, of course. Next up, we're going to hear from Casey Musgraves. She's got a great new album out. We'll hear from Toots and the Maytals. I'm feeling the reggae today, so we're going to dive back into some more of that. But first, Molly Brandt has a new album out. It's called Museum of Being. Some Minnesota music for you. This one is called Do You Possess an Iron Will?

I love that track, and I love this album. Middle of Nowhere is the name of the new album from Casey Musgraves. We heard Everybody Wants to Be a Cowboy. Billy Strings featured on guitar on that track. Very, very cool tune. Toots and the Maytals, Got to Be Tough is the name of the album that was released before he passed away. And Having a Party is the name of that one. If you're having a party, I hope it's super fun. And Molly Brandt at the top of the set with Do You Possess an Iron Will? The new album is called Museum.